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0: 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But trouble soon arose.
1: 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You keep your sheep on that side where they belong. They're eating all of our grass.
2: 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There's not enough water for Lot's herd.
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2: Listen to me. It is none of my affair.
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2: this
1: them on that side.
2: This our creek. We are alone in this creek to you.
1: No, don't put that stick down.
2: Don't threaten me. This stick is going to go with
1: you.
3: Uncle!
4: Come in.
5: We've got a problem.
4: I know. Come, drink.
5: Thank you.
4: Let's not have this fighting between us.
5: Agreed.
4: We are family.
5: To family.
4: Lot, perhaps

0: Good for you. But Lot, stay away from Sodom. That city is wicked beyond belief. They openly sin against the Lord.
1: I've heard.
0: And so, today, we part ways. But we will always be one. We will always be family.
1: Farewell, Uncle.
0: Farewell, Lot.
2: Lift your eyes.
0: Lord?
2: Lift your eyes now and look from the place where you are. Northward, southward, eastward, and westward. All the land which you see, I will give to you and your descendants forever.
3: Despite Abram's plea, Lot pitched his tent near Sodom. Abram settled near the grape trees of Mamre at Hebron, and there he built an altar to the Lord. Soon, a time of war came. Four kings, including the king of Sodom, rose up against five kings, including the king of Elam. The king of Elam and his allies crushed his enemies.
4: I have vanquished them all!
3: The kings of Sodom and Gomorrah fled to the hills. The king of Elam swept across Sodom. He seized all of Sodom's goods and carried off the rest of its people, including Lot, his family, and all of their possessions.

0: What is this?
1: Help! Help!
0: Sir, rest here. Hagar, bring this man some water.
2: Coming!
1: Thank you for your kindness.
0: What brings you here in such a dire state?
1: My brothers and I are... We're friends of Abram, the Hebrew. Is this his camp?
0: Yes. I am his chief servant, Eliezer.
3: Here's water.
0: Thank you, Hagar. Drink. Drink.
1: The mighty Chedorlaomer has decimated Sodom and Gomorrah. He's captured Abram's nephew Lot and his family.
0: Oh no. I will return.
4: Abram! Abram!
5: After hearing the news, Abram organized a regiment of 318 of his best-trained fighting men. He was determined to save his nephew's life.
6: We'll divide into two forces and attack on both sides. At my signal,

0: What is this?
1: Lot.
0: Eliezer, what's happening?
1: It's your uncle, Abram. He's come to rescue you.
0: What?
1: Come, quickly.
2: The king of Elam and his allies were soundly defeated. Abram rescued Lot and his family and recovered all of Sodom's people and their stolen goods.
0: Uncle!
3: Lot!
4: Oh, my nephew!
0: Thank you! Thank

0: Thank you.
1: On their journey home, Abram was met by Melchizedek, king of Salem, who was the priest of God Most High.
2: Abram, you are highly favored by the God Most High. It is he who has delivered your enemies into your hands.
1: After Melchizedek blessed Abram, Abram presented him with a tithe. Then the king of Sodom came to him.
3: Give me back my people, but keep all of Sodom's goods that you have recovered for yourself.
4: My king, I have sworn to the Lord that I will accept nothing from your hands.
3: Why not? I simply wish to give you the riches you deserve.
4: I don't want it said that it was you who made me rich. The truth is, it was God.
1: Despite the wickedness of Sodom, Lot resettled back in the city. Then Abram returned to his tents near the terebinth trees of Mamre at Hebron. And there he waited for God to fulfill his promises.

0: Hero. Lord?
1: Abram.
0: It's all right. It's all right.
1: Are you sure?
0: Yes. I'm going to take a short walk. I'll be back.
2: Do not be afraid, Abram. I am your shield, your exceedingly great reward.
0: Lord God, what will you give me, seeing I am still childless? And the heir of my house is Eliezer of Damascus.
2: This one shall not be your heir, but one who will come from your own body shall be your heir. Look now toward heaven and count the stars, if you are able to number them. So shall your descendants be.
0: So shall my descendants be.
3: In awe of God and his magnificent creation, Abram continued to stare at the stars. Despite his age, he chose to believe God with all his heart, and it was accounted to him as righteousness.

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2: You know what time is? 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
3: You know what time it is? Time for the quote of the day. Treat people the way you want to be treated. Talk to people the way you want to be talked to. Respect is earned, not given. Always try to be a better person than you were yesterday. Love y'all. Bye.
4: Hey, sis, dad, mom, come on. Your story hour's on.
5: Presenting Your Story Hour, building for a better tomorrow.
6: Hello, everyone. This is Uncle Dan.
7: And I'm Aunt Carol. Welcome.
6: Today's exciting Bible story is about David and his band of 600 men.
7: Survival was a daily challenge for them. They couldn't stop to plant gardens and tend flocks and herds while hiding from Saul and his armies. Food was always a concern.
6: That brings us to their confrontation with a wise woman named Abigail.
7: You'll find this story in the Old Testament, the book of 1 Samuel, chapter 25. We call it A Wicked Rich Man.

0: Samuel, the prophet of God, is dead!
1: Did you hear that? Samuel, the prophet of God, is dead.
2: Yes, I heard it. This is a national calamity.
1: I can scarcely believe it.
3: We, the people of Israel, made a terrible mistake when we rejected Samuel as our leader and asked for a king to rule over us.
1: He was truly a man of God, a man who bore the troubles of his people on his heart.
2: And a man who interceded with God in our behalf.
4: And all Israel assembled and mourned for Samuel. And they buried him at Ramah. Bitter were the thoughts of the people as they looked upon his quiet resting place. It was Samuel who had taught them to love and obey God. Now that he was dead, they felt that they were left to the mercies of a king who was joined to Satan and who would divorce the people from the God of heaven. David could not be present at the burial of Samuel. Nevertheless, he mourned for him as deeply and tenderly as a faithful son could mourn for a devoted father. He knew that Samuel's death had broken another bond of restraint from the actions of Saul, and he now felt less secure than when the prophet lived. Thus, while the attention of Saul was engaged in official mourning for the prophet's death, David took the opportunity to seek a place of greater security.
5: Joab, have the men break camp at once and prepare to march.
6: Now, where are we going, David?
5: I've been thinking it over, and I'm of the opinion we should go south.
6: Egypt?
5: Well, not that far south.
6: Well, where then?
5: Well, King Saul is determined to take my life. I believe the place of greatest security for the present would be the wilderness of Paran.
6: Oh, that's very desolate country. Nothing at all there except perhaps scattered areas of grazing land for sheep herding.
5: Mm-hmm.
6: And there are 600 of us, you know.
5: Yes, yes, I know, Joab. But I believe that somehow we'll get along. God will provide for us if we trust him.
4: So David and his men went to the wilderness of Paran.
5: We'll stay here for a few days until we can locate a better camping site.
6: Do you think it'll be necessary to set up the usual system of sentinels and guards?
5: Yes, at least for the present. Perhaps it would be a good idea to send out scouts, locate a water supply, and perhaps a better campsite.
6: Yes, sir. May I bother you, sir?
5: Oh, of course, Joab. Have the scouts returned?
6: Yes. They found that about all the land is good for is sheep and goat grazing. However, they did discover a better location for our camp. Ample water supply, some shade, and easy to defend if necessary.
5: Oh, good.
6: But the food is going to be a real problem. When the provisions that we brought with us run out, I don't know what we'll eat.
5: Well, we'll just have to manage the best we can and trust in God.
6: Sir?
5: Yes, Joab. What is it?
6: One of the men just brought a lamb into camp.
5: A lamb? Where did he get it?
6: Well, he found it deserted in the ravine north of the camp.
5: Well, it must be a stray from one of the nearby herds. Have him return it.
6: Sir, the men feel, since the lamb has been deserted and would have died had not one of us found it, that we could add it to our meager rations.
5: I suppose they're more or less right. Technically, we could claim it, but since we know it's a stray, I feel we must return it. Perhaps you'd better do it yourself.
6: Yes, sir.
7: You say one of your men found this lamb in the ravine?
6: Yes, and we thought perhaps it had strayed from your herd.
7: You're correct, it did. Oh, I certainly appreciate your returning it. My master, Nabal, takes the loss of a sheep or lamb from his herd as a very serious offense on the part of his sheep herders.
6: Oh, this herd belongs to Nabal, the Calebite?
7: Yes, this herd and almost every other herd of sheep or goats around here. He has over 3,000 sheep and 1,000 goats.
6: You'd think he could afford to lose a few now and then.
7: I should be thankful, though. So far, my flock has not been attacked by the Amalekite raiders.
6: Oh, do the Amalekites come this far north?
7: Oh, yes. Not very often, but when they do, it's terrible. Several of the shepherds have pleaded with Master Nabal to provide us with a small army for protection from the raiders, but he says that there's no one available.
8: Oh.
7: It seems to me that in the long run, it would be cheaper for Master Nabal to support a whole army than to keep losing his sheep all the time. But I guess that's his business.
8: I see.
6: Well, I must get back to camp. It's been interesting talking with you. Goodbye.
7: Goodbye, and thanks again. Imagine returning a stray lamb like that. Why, they didn't even know for sure whose it was.
3: Ah, was your mission successful, Joab?
6: Yes, I think so. The lamb had strayed from a flock which belongs to Nabal, the Calebite.
5: Nabal, the Calebite? He's a very wealthy man, isn't he? Yeah,
6: quite. He owns 3,000 sheep and 1,000 goats.
5: Oh.
6: And what's more, his shepherds are in need of protection.
5: Protection?
6: From the Amalekites. It seems that they periodically make raids on the flocks and herds, and Nabal doesn't have anyone to protect them.
5: Now, the Amalekites are a wicked, crafty, cruel band, Joab. It'd be a very difficult task to try and protect shepherds from their raids. But on the other hand, since we're here, I suppose we might as well be doing something. What do the rest of you men think? All right. All right, we'll do what we can to protect the shepherds. Now, the Amalekites are very clever, so we must also be very clever. We will station a scout or a sentry on top each hill, then set up a system of signals which will be relayed from one to the other so that all will know.
6: We should see the Amalekites coming over that hill any minute now.
5: I hope they carry out their raid in their usual manner. If they do, they'll play right into our trap.
6: Oh, I'm sure they will. And I'll bet that shepherd will be surprised. First to be attacked by the Amalekites, and then to see another army appear from out of nowhere and stage a counterattack.
5: Well, I hope he's able to comprehend quickly what's going on.
6: I think he will. Huh? Hey, watch out.
5: What?
6: Here they come.
5: Now, let them come in closer before you give the signal for the counterattack. All right, now!
9: For the ball!
5: But already they're gathering their forces for a retreat. It'll be up to our group by that large rock to try and cut them off. Meanwhile, you'd better take some of our men and try and round up the sheep before they become widely scattered.
7: '79, '80, '81. Why, it's amazing. Not a single lamb or sheep escaped. How can I ever thank you enough?
6: Oh, it was worth it just to see the look of surprise in the face of that Amalekite leader. I doubt he'll attempt another raid around here for a while.
7: Well, they certainly surprised me.
5: Well, we're thankful we could be of service to you and your master.
7: I know Master Nabal will be thankful. If it hadn't been for you, he'd be 81 sheep and one shepherd poor right now. And you can be sure that I'll tell him what you and your men did for him.

0: David, sir.
1: What? Oh. Oh, it's you, Joab. Here, sit down.
0: Thank you. They told me you were up here alone. I wanted to talk to you.
1: You're concerned about the food situation, aren't you?
0: Well, don't I have good reason to be?
1: Well, perhaps.
0: Well, let's face it. The men haven't had a square meal for months. The provisions that we brought with us are all gone, and there just isn't enough wildlife here in the wilderness to support us. The morale in the camp is getting very low.
1: You're quite right, Joab. But I'm sure things will improve in just a few more days.
0: Well, how?
1: Well, already Nabal's shepherds have started taking his flocks and herds up to Carmel to be sheared. It'll be a time of hospitality, and Nabal will be well pleased when he learns of the service we've been performing for him these several months. We'll send messengers to him with a request for supplies.
0: Say, that is a great idea. And I'm sure it'll boost morale considerably just to know that there's some decent food on the way. Have you decided who you'll send yet? I'd like to be one of them. And I think that...
2: You are all aware that our food supply has been depleted. You're also aware that for some time now, ever since we came here to the wilderness, that we've been helping and protecting the shepherds of Nabal the Calebite. At the present time, all his shepherds have taken their sheep up to Carmel to be sheared. Therefore, we have selected a group of 10 men headed by Joab to go to Nabal and ask that he provide us with provisions. Now, Joab, when you approach Nabal, greet him in my name and say to him, peace be to you and peace be to your house and peace be to all that you have.
3: Judah, come here and make an accounting of your flock.
4: Yes, sir, Master Nabal.
3: How many sheep have you lost this season?
4: None, sir.
3: Well, now, that's the kind of report I like to hear. You know, son, this has been the best year I've ever had. You shepherds are improving.
4: The credit really should go to David, sir.
3: David?
4: The next king of Israel.
3: Oh, him. What's he got to do with this?
4: Well, sir, David and his band of men have been hiding in the wilderness near where we graze the sheep. If any of them found a stray, they would return it to the flock. And they protected us from marauders and bandits, like the Amalekites.
3: You mean to say you fellows haven't improved a bit? I ought to fire the whole lot of you.
5: Excuse me, sir, but a group of men wish to see you.
3: Where are they from?
5: Oh, they didn't say, sir. There are 10 of them. Should I have them come in?
3: Yes, I guess.
4: Excuse me,
3: you
4: sir.
3: You stay right where you are. I'm not through with you yet.
4: Yes, sir.
5: Master Nabal will see you now.
0: We bring you greetings from David, the son of Jesse. Peace be to you, and peace be to your house, and peace be to all that you have.
3: What do you want?
0: I hear that you have shearers. It is a time of hospitality. Now, your shepherds have been with us, and we did them no harm, and they missed nothing all the time they were in Carmel. Ask your young men, and they'll tell you.
3: Yes, go on.
0: Therefore, let my young men find favor in your eyes, for we come on a feast day. Pray, give whatever you have at hand to your servants and to your son, David.
3: Who is this David, the son of Jesse? And how do I even know that you are part of his band?
4: They are, sir. I know them.
3: You keep out of this and don't say another word. There are many servants nowadays who are breaking away from their masters. This David that you claim is your leader, he is nothing more than an outlaw. Do you think for 1 minute that I should take my bread and my water and my meat that I have killed for my shearers and give it to men like you? Not on your life! Now you go back and tell David, if indeed he is your leader, that I don't need his help and that I don't have any intention of paying him anything. Now get out!
4: Sir, may I point out that you are many hundred sheep richer because of David?
3: I told you to keep still. You're too young to understand things like this. Perhaps I do owe him something, but he can't collect a thing from me. The courts are all under the control of King Saul, and there's no way he can legally press his claim against me, so why should I bother with him?
4: Yes, sir.
6: So David's young men turned away and came back and told him all that had happened and all that Nabal had said. And when David heard this, he said unto his men,
2: every man gird on his sword. Surely in vain have I guarded all that this fellow has in the wilderness, so that nothing was missed of all that belonged to him, and he's returned me evil for good. God do so to me and more also, if by morning I leave so much as one male alive of all who belong to Nabal.
6: The hasty decision to seek personal revenge was a serious blunder and was more like the character of Saul than that of David. The son of Jesse had yet to learn lessons of patience in the school of affliction.
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8: Or if you don't have access to the web, have pen and paper ready to take down our mailing address at the close of our program. 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
7: Now let's get back to our story, A Wicked Rich Man.
9: A young man outside to see you, mistress.
10: A young man?
9: Yes, mistress.
10: Well, who is he?
9: I do not know his name, mistress, but he is one of the master's servants.
10: Well, what does he want with me?
9: Something of importance, mistress. A matter of life and death, I believe he said.
10: Well, he'd better see Nabal, not me.
9: No, mistress. He wishes to see you. Something about Master Nabal, I think.
10: Well, show him in. We'll see what he wants.
9: Yes, mistress.
10: You may arise. Now, who are you?
4: I am one of Master Nabal's servants.
10: What do you want of me?
4: I am come to speak to my mistress about David and
10: David? Who is he?
4: He will be the next king of Israel, mistress.
10: Next king? Oh, you mean that David. The one King Saul hates and hunts like wild game.
4: Yes, mistress.
10: Well?
4: Well, David and his men have been staying near where I tend Master Nabal's sheep. Now, David and his men were very good and kind to us. They did us no hurt, neither did they take anything from us.
10: I don't quite understand.
4: Mistress, it's quite hard for a lady to understand such things. But out there in the wilderness, it's every man for himself. Thieves and robbers and marauders are everywhere. Even the Amalekites made raids upon us. But David and his men helped us protect the sheep and supplies. They were a wall to us day and night.
10: Why do you come to me with this? I'm sure your Master Nabal would be interested and thankful for such kindness and help that this David and his men accorded you. You'll find Nabal, I think, in the accounting room.
4: That's just it, mistress. David, who was sorely in need of food, sent messengers to Master Nabal to salute him and ask for the ordinary and accepted pay in the form of supplies for the help he had given us out there in the wilderness.
10: That sounds fair enough.
4: It is, mistress, but the master didn't think so.
10: What?
4: He railed at the messengers and sent them back to David empty-handed and with insults.
10: Why?
4: And I'm sure that David will revenge his insults. Now, therefore, know this, and consider what you should do. For evil is determined against our master, and against all his house. For he is so ill-natured that one cannot speak to him.
10: Oh, I knew something like this would happen. Nabal so miserly and greedy.
4: In my humble opinion, mistress, you and only you can stop David.
10: Yes, you're right. And we must stop him before he gets here. Go ask the baker to come here to me, and also the chief caretaker, and the butler, and, yes, the stable boy, too.
4: Yes, mistress.
10: Baker, prepare me 100 loaves of bread.
11: 200.
10: 200,
11: yes.
10: Immediately. Yes, and, butler, I want you to get me 2 skins of wine.
11: Yes,
10: and,
11: yes.
10: Oh, about a bushel of parched corn, plus,
11: yes.
10: Well, at least 5 sheep, dressed and ready for the cooking fire.
11: Yes, mistress.
10: Hurry now.
11: Yes.
10: Caretaker.
5: Yes, mistress.
10: You're to go to the storage cellar and get 100 or so clusters of raisins and 200 cakes of figs.
5: Yes, mistress.
10: And put them into some sort of container that can readily be carried on the backs of donkeys.
5: Yes.
10: Now get going, all of you.
5: Yes, mistress.
10: And you, stable boy, are there enough donkeys here to carry all the things I've mentioned?
12: Yes, mistress.
10: Well, harness them and get them ready for an immediate journey. And all of you, I'm in a hurry for these things. But I command you, keep these things a secret from your master. Yes, he's to know nothing about it. Now hurry, all of you. Wait, not you.
4: Yes, mistress.
10: You heard the things I ordered. We shall take them to David and meet him before he can get here.
4: An excellent idea, mistress.
10: I'm placing you in charge. You take the things and the donkeys and start out, and I'll follow as soon as I can get away, undetected by the master. And be sure the master does not see you leave, or he'll stop you, and... Well, David will surely avenge himself upon the master and myself and all that we have.
6: And Abigail made haste and sent the young men with the provisions on before her. But she did not tell her husband. And as she rode on the donkey and came down under cover of the mountain, behold, David and his men came down toward her. And when Abigail saw that it was David, she made haste and alighted from the donkey and bowed herself to the ground. And she said to David,
10: O my lord David, pray let your handmaid speak.
2: Arise, I will listen. Now, what is it you wish, my lady?
10: Upon me, my lord, alone be the guilt. Upon me let this iniquity be.
2: Well, what guilt? What iniquity?
10: Let not my lord regard this ill-natured fellow.
2: Well, what fellow?
10: His name is Nabal, my lord.
2: You're speaking about him.
10: As his name is, my lord, so is the man. Nabal is his name. Folly is his nature.
2: I readily agree with you, madam. But what has all this got to do with you? What interest do you have in this foolish Nabal?
10: He is my husband, my lord.
2: Oh.
10: But I did not know about the young men coming to see my husband about supplies. Had I been aware of their coming, their request would have been granted.
2: Well, I'm sure it would have.
10: Now, my lord, as the Lord God of Israel lives and your soul lives, it is my earnest desire to prevent my lord from shedding innocent blood and from avenging himself with his own hands.
2: You plead your case very well, madam.
10: If you will but refrain from avenging yourself upon the greedy Nabal, then let your enemies and they that seek to do you evil be as Nabal, hated and completely alone and helpless.
2: Not avenge myself upon Nabal after what he did to me? Why should I even consider such a request? Even though the request does come from the lips of a beautiful and most certainly sincere lady.
10: All Israel knows that the Lord of Israel will make you a sure house, and you will fight the battles of the Lord God of Abraham, because evil has never been found in you all of your days. But if you do this thing against Nabal, then shall my lord David be guilty of wrongdoing.
2: Yes, you may be right.
10: Now, my lord, your handmaiden has brought bread and wine, raisins and figs, and parched corn and ready-dressed sheep. Oh, I beg of you, my lord, accept these gifts and let them be given to the young men who came to my husband Nabal. Oh, you will accept them and forgive the greedy Nabal?
2: Well, perhaps.
10: If you will not do this evil thing against Nabal, then shall the Lord bring you to the throne of Israel. The God of Israel shall deal kindly with you. And, sir, when the Lord has dealt well with my lord David, then remember your handmaid.
6: As David listened to the words of Abigail, seasoned with grace and full of kindness, his angry passion died away. He was convinced that he had taken an unwise course. Better impulses came to him, and he trembled as he thought what might be the consequences of his rash purpose.
2: Your counsel, madam, is good and sound. I was about to shed innocent blood. Blessed be the Lord God of Israel who has sent you this day to me. Blessed be you who have kept me this day from blood guilt and from avenging myself with my own hand. Oh, surely by morning, had you not come to me beforehand, there would not have been left a single male of all the household of Nabal.
6: So David received from Abigail the things that she had brought upon the donkeys.
2: Joab! Joab, unload the donkeys and distribute the things among our men.
0: Yes, sir.
2: And as for you, madam, return in peace to your own house, for I have hearkened to your voice and I have accepted your offerings of peace.
10: Oh, thank you, David, son of Jesse, and future king of Israel. Shall we go now?
4: Yes, mistress.
2: Farewell, and blessings upon you.
10: Farewell, David, sir. Whoa there, whoa. Take care of him for me, stable boy.
11: Yes, mistress.
10: Where's the master?
11: Master Nabel having great feast and celebration, mistress. Good feast, like that of a king. All get drunk, have good time.
10: Thank you. Take care of my mount, now.
11: Yes, mistress. Get up!
3: The greatest feast I ever gave, wouldn't you say,
5: sir? Indeed it is, sir. It's the best feast anyone ever gave. It's a feast fit for a king.
3: Fit for a king? Yeah, by the way, where is Abigail?
5: Yeah, who cares? You know she doesn't approve of these feasts anyway.
3: I care. That's who cares. She's my wife, and she should attend my feasts. I'll have to talk with her.
12: Good morning, mistress.
10: Good morning.
12: Master Nabel requests you to come to his apartment.
10: Is he still drunk?
12: I don't think so, mistress. He seems to be quite sober. He asks for you.
10: All right. Tell him I'll be there shortly. What do you want, Mabel?
3: Don't talk so loud. Oh, my head.
10: No wonder the way you drank last night.
3: What happened? Why weren't you there?
10: What happened? You just had the wildest party you've ever had, and you...
3: I know that, but where were you?
10: I took some provisions to David, and it's a good thing I did. He was on his way here with 400 of his men, and he was exceedingly angry.
3: Angry? At whom?
10: At you. Who else?
3: Angry at me? I haven't done anything to him. I'm a peace-loving man.
10: You're a very selfish and greedy man.
3: Mean? Selfish? Greedy? Me?
10: I don't think you realize just how fortunate you are to even be alive this morning, Nabel.
3: What do you mean?
10: Well, he was on his way here, he and his men, to kill you.
3: Kill me? What for?
10: Because you refused to give him and his men their just dues, that's why.
3: You mean about the sheep?
10: Yes. It's the custom, and it's also your duty to pay them for protecting your sheep and goats and shepherds from harm. You very well know that you were obligated to grant his request.
3: He may still come here and kill me.
10: Nabel! Run, get a physician for your master, quickly.
12: Yes, mistress.
6: About 10 days later, Nabel died. And David said,
2: "Blessed be the Lord, who has avenged the insult I received at the hands of Nabel, and has kept back his servant from evil. The Lord has returned the evil doing of Nabel upon his own head."
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0: Learn about our forever-changing universe next on today's Creation Moment. And now, here's our Creation Moments host, Ian Taylor.
1: We live in a world, indeed a universe, that is in continual change. Things have been designed that way for a very important reason. Unfortunately, some people define evolution as simply change. However, that's not the kind of continuous change that surrounds us. The change we see around us serves to keep things the same. Biologists call this stasis. That might sound contradictory, but think about it for a moment. A baby is born, that's change. The baby grows into a child and then a young adult, that's more change. In the end, though, a new generation is born to replace the last generation, and things are as they were. It's the cycle of life, common to all living things. What's more, the interrelated cycle of life of all living things complement each other. Plants use sunlight and carbon dioxide to make oxygen and food, which are needed by the animal kingdom and human beings. Each generation of living things reproduce after its own kind, helping to keep this balance in tune. The change we see all around us was designed by the Creator to renew the creation so that it might remain stable, the same. We can truly say that the more things change, the more they stay the same. However, this state of affairs will not go on forever. One day, perhaps soon, the world shall end. The Son of God, who was the instrument of our creation and the instrument of our salvation, shall return. Are you ready to meet him?
2: 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And be sure to join us next time for another Creation Moment.
3: This is Zach. Today is going to be an extraordinary day down Gilead Lane because the answers to the mystery of Grace Andrews start to be revealed.
4: I can't see, Tommy. Where's my mom?
5: I've got to get out of here.
3: Take a deep breath. Here we go with Keys for Kids.

0: And the thing is, we never did find out what happened. Everyone was getting really... mad? No. Upset? Worked up. And they were just about to say something big. And that's when my conscience decided to step in.
1: Brooke, come on, we gotta go!
0: Hold on, I'll be right there! Don't get me wrong, I'm glad my conscience took over, because

0: Are you still gonna take me to the craft store, Dad?
1: Mm-hmm. Planning on it.
2: I wish I could go with you.
3: You gotta go to Mr. Keyes, though, because you
4: He knows he can't go to the store, Haley.
2: What's taking Brooke so long anyway?
0: Well, you heard her. She's journaling.
3: And you know how she gets when she journals.
2: I know. And I want to get over to Mr. Keyes so he can finish sooner.
1: Hey, now, Michael. You know this isn't a rush job. You and Brooke are to do good work on whatever it is Mr. Key wants you to do. And you're to give him the entire time he needs for you to finish or whatever it is.
5: And me too. I'll give him my entire time too.
4: Yes, right. And you too, Timmy.
1: That's what you want.
3: Yeah, but you don't have to go, Tim. Brooke and Mikey have to because it's their punishment.
4: Haley, Michael and Brooke know why they're going.
3: Well, I just wanted to be sure that Timmy knows he doesn't have to go. I mean, we weren't spying on you guys at the diner like
1: That's
3: they were,
1: enough,
3: so...
1: That's enough, Haley Grace.
3: Okay. I just know I wouldn't want to do Saturday labor if I didn't have
4: to.
3: Hey,
4: you keep it up, and you won't be doing anything this Saturday.
3: Mm-hmm. But, Mom, you said you could take me shopping with you.
4: And I will, if you decide to listen to your dad and me.
3: Okay, sorry.
4: Thank you.
1: Now, how about you run up and get Brooke, Timothy?
3: Yes.
1: Tell her she can take the journal with her and finish when you break for lunch.
5: Okay.
1: Good.
2: Why does Brooke journal so much anyway?
4: I used to journal because it helped me sort things out.
3: You journal?
2: What?
0: You have a journal?
4: Is that so hard to believe? I still do journal sometimes. It's a great way to keep your memories stored so you don't forget the little things that you learn.
2: Well, at least I wish she wouldn't do it when people are waiting for her.
6: And then we need to pull all the weeds out to make sure that the flowers
5: get... Is this a weed?
6: No, Maya, that's a daffodil.
5: Oh, sorry.
3: Hi, Mr. King.
7: We're here.
3: Hi, Maya. What are you doing over here?
6: Well, I wondered when you Morrisons would get over here. Maya and I were about to start without you.
5: What took you guys so long anyway?
3: Brooke in her journal.
8: Sorry, Mr. Key, but we're all yours now.
5: Are we doing stuff inside or out?
6: Too nice a day to be inside.
8: That's true.
6: Maya can show you what I've already shown her. But I want to get all of these flower beds weeded and watered and mulched. And not just these in the front. The side beds, the backyard, and the property line all need work done.
5: That's a lot of flowers.
6: That's what I always told Mrs. Key. But she loved them. She sure did. The only one I'm really partial to is that one up there by the road.
5: By that old tree?
6: That's the one. Now, I see you've brought some garden supplies.
8: Yeah, we sure did.
6: But I'll go and get some more tools you might be needing. You can start by weeding. Maya'll show you what to do.
8: Oh, okay.
5: Okay,
3: see ya.
6: I'll be back.
5: You just pull all these, but not the daffodils. And make sure you get the roots. Then just throw them in a pile and we'll pick them up later.
8: Okay.
2: You still haven't told us why you're here.
5: I had nothing better to do.
3: Hey, I know what you mean.
5: My mom and Tiffany are downtown for Tiffany's big dance recital.
8: Aren't you going to that?
5: Yeah, later. Caleb's already there and he didn't want me hanging around him.
3: Why not?
5: I don't know. He just said I'm his pesky little sister. Anyway, my dad had stuff to do all morning, so he said we'd meet them there later. And I remembered you telling me that you'd be down here this morning, so here I am.
2: Is your dad picking you up here?
5: That's the thing. As soon as I told him I'll be here when he picks me up, he got all weird, and then he said,
3: Hey, there's Grace and Finn.
8: Oh, yeah.
3: Hi, Grace.
5: Hi, Grace.
2: Let's go see her.
3: Hi, Finn.
8: Timmy, don't call Finn. Remember, he's on duty, and you're not supposed to call a leader dog when they're working.
3: Oh, yeah.
9: Great day to be outside, isn't it?
2: It'd be better if we didn't have to be doing work.
9: Mikey, what are you all doing here at Mr. Key's?
2: Oh, we're doing stuff for Mr. Key because Brooke and I got in trouble this week, and this is what we have to do to make up for it.
5: And Timmy and I just came here to help.
8: Mom and Dad thought that since Mr. Key needed the help, we'd be put to good use, so here we are.
9: Well, it couldn't be a better day for yard work.
8: Where are you coming from, Grace?
9: Oh, Finn and I just went for a long walk. Anyway, Finn. We went down to the elementary school to listen to the work they're doing.
2: On the new addition?
9: Mm-hmm.
2: That's going to be so awesome. The new gym's in there.
9: We like to go down there now and then, ever since they started this final phase of the project.
5: Because these are your dad's construction plans, right?
9: That's right. And it feels good to hear them doing something that my father actually started.
5: Well,

0: Doesn't it make you kind of sad, though?
1: Why would it make me sad, Timmy?
0: Well, 'cause he's dead.
2: Timmy!
1: It's okay. You're right, Timmy, he is. But it doesn't really make me sad, because it just helps me remember him better. Making plans and blueprints like the ones they're using to build right now was what my dad loved to do.
2: And the memories make things closer, don't they?
1: Yes, they do. I believe that those memories are a gift from God. You never know how much the memories you guys are making right now in your life may mean to you someday.
2: I know what you mean. That's why I write so much in my journal.
3: Not your journal.
2: Oh, Michael.
1: Well, I have to get home, kids. Finn's hungry. And you all should get back to work.
3: See you later, Grace.
2: Bye. Is it okay if I stop by when we're done here, Grace?
1: Oh, I love the company. See ya.
2: See ya.
3: Come on, this is gonna take us the whole day.
2: Well, you and Maya get started on the front beds, and Timmy and I will do the sides and back. Then we can work on Mr. Key's special one by the road later.
3: All okay. Right, let's go, Brooke.
4: Yard's looking great, kids.
3: Thanks.
0: Well, thank you.
4: Once you finish all this weeding, we can do the last touch of spreading the mulch.
0: Yeah, and all we have left is that one up by the tree. Brooke's gonna meet us there after our break.
4: And how long can you stay, Maya?
5: Well, I think my dad should be here in about an hour. That way we can get to Tiffany's dance recital on time.
3: Hey, you never finished what you were saying before about your dad and picking you up here.
5: Oh, yeah. He got really strange because he actually has to come down the street.
3: Gilead Lane?
5: Yeah, because he never comes down here.
0: But he picks you up at our house all the time, and we live on Gilead Lane.
5: That's what I thought, too. But then I remembered that he never really picks me up from your street. He always parks on Main Street since you guys live on the corner.
0: Okay, Mr. Key? You need some water?
4: No, I'm fine. You kids better get back to work.
0: Okay.
2: All right.
3: Thanks for the snack.
5: Anyway, he doesn't like Gilead Lane for some reason.
4: How come Brooke didn't take a break with the rest of you?
0: She said she wanted to finish her journal entry while she could.
3: Come on, Brooke. Break's over.
2: Okay, I just have to finish this sentence.
3: Nuh-uh. You always have to just finish a sentence when you journal. We gotta work.
2: All right, all right. I only wanted to get it all down before I forget it.
3: I don't know why you think it's so important to write down everything that happens to you.
4: Okay, kids. Good job so far. This is the last flower bed.
2: Mr. Key, can you please tell Michael that there's nothing wrong with wanting to document things in order to keep a memory?
4: Like your journal.
2: Exactly.
4: A memory is a very important thing, Michael Morrison. We should do what we can to keep them. It could be a journal, a photo album, or a flower bed.
3: Huh?
4: Never mind. You'll all need...
0: Hey, look, Mr. Key.
4: Look at what?
0: Your tree. It's got no bark on it in that spot.
2: I noticed that, too, when I sat down here to write.
0: I wonder why it's got...
3: Maya, isn't that your dad's car?
5: Yeah.
3: He's early.
5: Must have decided we go to the matinee show, too. I better hurry and grab my bag. He said he didn't want to wait down here.
4: Doesn't want to be reminded, that's what it is.
6: I'll be up at the house.
4: After all this time, there's a reason why you never...
0: Mr. Keisher doesn't want to be around Mr. Richter, huh?
2: Guess not.
7: Where's Maya?
3: Hi, Mr. Richter. Maya went up to the house to get her bag.
7: I told her to be ready. I didn't want to wait.
0: But you're super early.
2: So, you're going to Tiffany's dance recital tonight?
7: That's the plan.
2: Sounds like fun.
0: We're not going anywhere tonight. We're just helping Mr. Key.
7: I see that. Michael, would you run and tell Maya that we're in a rush?
3: Oh, sure.
0: Yeah, we're not going anywhere special like you guys are. We're just making all Mr. Key's flowers pretty again. This one's his favorite spot in the whole yard. It's for memory. You know, you really miss out when you don't come down here.
2: Timothy.
0: But hey, you're right on time. We just found something when you pulled up. Maybe you can help us figure it out. out. This big old tree.
7: What tree?
0: The one the memory flower garden is under.
8: Timmy, he's not interested.
7: This tree?
0: Yeah. You probably have to stick your head out the window to see what we found. See? There's no bark on that spot. It's just a... Mr. Richter?
8: Mr. Richter?

0: Please, please, God, no! No! No! Someone help! This can't be happening! No!
1: Hey, Dad, sorry I was late. I just decided to quick change, so... Dad?
2: Shh, Maya. We don't know what happened to him.
1: What? He saw the tree and then he just kind of went away. Like that.
3: What do we do?
2: It's like he's lost.
0: No! Oh God, please, no! I'm coming, kid. Hold on.
1: I can't see.
0: It's
1: Mommy.
0: Okay. Grab my neck, Gracie. Put your arms around my neck.
1: Tommy, I can't see, Tommy. I can't see.
0: It's okay.
1: See. Where's my mommy? Daddy? Dad! Dad! Help! Dad!
3: Dad? Dad? Dad? Dad! Come on, stop it.
4: I have to leave.
3: You could at least wait for me to get in.
4: I just have to. I've got to get out of here.
3: What am I supposed to do?
4: I don't know. Just stay with the Morrisons.
3: Is he okay? I don't know what just happened.
5: Well, I think you should do what he said in case he comes back. Come home with us and we'll tell my mom and dad about it.
2: Good idea, Mikey.
5: Mm-hmm.
2: Let's finish up here. We should be done within an hour. And we'll have plenty of time to get ready for dinner.
1: Are you still gonna go to Grace's, Brooke?
2: I think so, if there's time. Help me pick up these weeds, Timmy.
1: Okay. I wonder what Mom will say when he gets to Tiffany's recital without me.
5: I don't think he's going to recital, Maya.

0: room.
1: I'm leaving my shoes on the porch. We got so dirty helping Mr. Key.
2: I'm sure he'd love the help. All those gardens. Could you give me a hand with this?
1: Whoa, what is that?
2: Well, it's an old-fashioned movie projector, and I need your help setting it up.
1: Sure.
2: I can't believe I remembered where it was, and it sure was dusty. Oh, I'm sorry, Brooke.
1: That's fine.
2: But you know, you got me thinking today.
1: I got you thinking?
2: Yes. When you were journaling, talking about the importance of memory, well, when I got home, I remembered that we had these old silent movies from when I was a little girl. But they haven't done me any good.
1: These are all of your family, Grace?
2: Yes. And I knew you were coming over. Brooke, I'm hoping that you will be my eyes and help me remember.
1: Grace, I'd love to.
2: Oh, good. Because the other thing that got me thinking today was the fact that you were working on that flower garden up by the tree. And if you hadn't guessed, that flower garden is there as a memory to my parents.
1: I wondered.
2: Mr. Key planted it in order to honor them. And you know, I think it's fine and lovely, something living and beautiful to remember my mom and dad. But I know how your imagination works, Brooke. And I don't want you looking at a gnarled old tree and having that be your only sense of my wonderful parents.
1: So you want me to help you with these old movies and get a picture of who they were?
2: Exactly. So let's get started before you have to get home for dinner.
1: All right.
2: I remember watching this one.
1: Oh, and now your mom's trying to help you eat the cake. Oh, it's all over your hands.
2: Well, you don't use a fork when you're only one.
1: Oh, wait a minute. Your dad's telling you to do something. He's pretending to wash his hair.
2: Oh, no. I remember what's coming.
1: Oh, no. He is not.
2: Yep, I know. He's waiting for me to do it, too.
1: Oh, there you go. Oh, you have frosting all over the place.
2: That was Dad's favorite trick at first birthday parties.
1: Oh, dear. Oh, well, that's it for this one. Hand me another.
2: Okay. Here you go.
1: Thanks. Your dad was funny, Grace.
2: Yes. Yes, he was.
1: Okay, I got it. Oh, wait. This one's of you a lot older. I think it's your front yard, but the trees are so much smaller.
2: Well, it was 30 years ago, Brooke.
1: Oh, yeah. You're in a nightgown, and you're running around in bare feet.
2: Hmm. How old was I, do you think?
1: Maybe 6 or 7.
2: Oh, do I have a jar in my hands?
1: Oh, yeah. That must be what that is.
2: Oh, I remember this night. This is one of the last movies.
1: It is?
2: Mm-hmm. Watch what we're doing with the jar. Is my mom out there with me?
1: Yeah. She was so beautiful, Grace. You look just like her, you know?
2: I do?
1: Yeah, you really do.
2: Good. I always hoped I'd grow up to be like her.
1: Are you catching fireflies?
2: Uh-huh. That's exactly what we're doing. They wanted me to have my very own jar full of stars so that I would remember.
1: Remember what?
2: Therefore, my dear friends, as you have always obeyed, not only in my presence, but now much more in my absence, continue to work out your salvation with fear and trembling, for it is God who works in you to will and to act according to his good purpose. Do everything without complaining or arguing, so that you may become blameless and pure, children of God, without fault in a crooked and depraved generation, in which you shine like stars in the universe.
1: Philippians 2:12-14, right?
2: Uh-huh. My mom and dad had me memorize those verses.
1: Mine did too.
2: They were the last verses we memorized together.
1: Oh, Grace, your dad must have put the camera on a stand or something. He's in the movie with you and your mom. He loved her so much, didn't he?
2: Yes. Yes, he did.
1: The way he smiles at her. And she looks so happy. Oh, he just kissed her. And you put your hands over your eyes. Whoa, your dad just tackled you. They're both kissing your face and tickling you. And you're laughing but trying to cover up your cheeks. But they won't let you. And that's it. That's all, Grace.
2: Thank you, Brooke. Thank you so much for giving me back some of these memories.
1: Thanks for asking me to do this with you. And for showing me who your parents were.
2: They were really something, weren't they?
1: They were amazing.
0: Hello? Anybody listening?
3: Sorry.
0: Okay.
3: That's more like it.
0: You bet. Have fun, guys.
4: Fun, schmun. We've been working all day.
1: We have not. It hasn't been that bad. Justin, will you grab the napkins? Mom wants me to wash them.
5: Yeah, I got them. So why were you late for dinner, Brooke?
6: Yeah, where were you?
1: Grace's. Maya, you don't have to help us with the dishes, you know.
6: I know, but I kind of like it. The maid always does our dishes.
4: That's what we need.
7: When's your dad coming to get you, Maya?
6: I don't even know where he went.
8: It was the tree that made him so funny.
7: Huh?
5: What tree?
8: Yeah, the tree by Mr. Keyes with no bark on it.
1: You know what I found out at Grace's?
4: What?
5: What did you find out?
1: Grace told me that that's where it happened. That's where her parents died.
4: I knew it. What else did she tell you?
1: Well, she showed me some old movies of her and her parents, and
5: she
4: when she was little.
7: Why didn't you tell us?
1: I don't know. I was gonna say something at dinner, but it was just so unreal that I guess I wasn't ready. But the thing is, once I found out that that tree is where it happened, and then seeing how it all.
8: I'll get it.
6: That might be my dad.
8: Hello? Morrison residence? Yeah, I mean, yes, I'll get them.
7: Who is it?
8: Mrs. Richter.
2: Thank you, Timmy.
8: You're welcome.
9: Hello, Monica.
10: Hi, Mary. Can you tell me what time Tom picked up Maya? They're still not here, and the evening performance is about to begin.
9: Oh, Maya's still here, Monica.
10: What? He hasn't even come yet?
9: No, he came, but then he left very quickly, according to the children. Have you tried his cell phone?
10: Of course I've tried his cell. He's not picking up. I can't believe he missed the matinee. He's never missed a performance.
9: Monica, does Maya have your cell phone number?
10: Yes.
9: Well, then how about we keep her here with us, and we will call you as soon as we find out anything.
10: I just can't imagine where he would be. This is not like him, Mary. It's not like him at all.
9: We'll do what we can.
10: Fine. Goodbye.
9: Well.
11: What is it, Mary?
9: Tom never showed for Tiffany's recital.
11: Oh, maybe something came up.
9: I don't think so, John. Something doesn't feel right here.
11: You think there's more to the story than what the kids told us?
9: I think we need to find out exactly what happened before Tom left Mr. Keyes.

Whoa, incredible! Mr. Richter is missing? And the truth behind Coleraine's biggest secret is about to come out. Meanwhile, Brooke sure had an amazing peek into the past when she watched the Andrews' old home movies. I wonder how all that emotion will impact her as the truth is revealed. But what do you think? What does Tom Richter have to do with Grace's blindness and her parents' death? And why has the secret been covered up so long? 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This week's episode, The Beginning of the End, was written by Beth Culp, directed and engineered by Steve O'Dell, with music by John Campbell. The executive producer was Randy Heckman. Down Gilead Lane is a production of Keys for Kids Ministries because God loves kids. 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This is Zach, and we'll be here next time with part 2, The End of the Beginning, on Keys for Kids, Down Gilead Lane.

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2: And now at this time, I would like to introduce you to a well-known artist in our area. But more importantly, he's concerned about politics that pertain to the family. I'm talking about the son of our candidate, Mr. Riley Sievers.
3: Thank you. Thank you. Thank you so very much. I appreciate all of you who have shown up to give your support for my father, Howard Sievers. Our opposition said that no one would be interested in a governor like my dad. But the fact that you're all here tells me something different. Many of us here in New Mexico believe in a governor that cares for the family. My dad, Howard Sievers, supports family values. He believes in absolute right and wrong. And he wants to make a stand against gambling here in our state. He wants to make a difference. So now, without further ado, I want to introduce my father, Dr. Howard Sievers.
4: Thank you, Riley. And thanks to all of you who are here to show your support. As Riley mentioned, we have a lot of work to do. We need to do what is right and not back down from our work to make a stand for family values. And if I'm elected governor, one issue that I believe needs to be addressed is that of gambling. Gambling has led many into a lifestyle. Riley, what's going on?
5: I think it's those hoodlums who are trying to scare you out of running for governor.
6: Go home, Sievers!
4: Listen here. You may not agree with me, but I have a right to speak to the issue.
7: Go home, Sievers!
5: What should we do, Riley?
3: Dad, it's turning into a riot. I think we need to get you out of here.
8: Look, they're coming up on the stage!
9: Call the police!
10: Hey, the police should be here soon. So we're just about to leave, but we got a message that we want to deliver to Sievers. Hey, Sievers, it's time for you to pull out of this race, or ugly things are going to happen. You hear me, Sievers? Come on, boy,
5: who are these guys?
3: I don't know, Dad, but I don't think we've seen the last of them.
11: Don't make me come back here!
1: A group of hecklers just stopped Howard Sievers' rally. Who are they? Will Howard and Riley Sievers be okay? To find out, join the adventure in Jonathan Park and the Talking Picture. The next morning, Benjamin Park is revealing his latest invention to his grandson, Jonathan, and the rest of the Eagle's Nest gang.
12: So, Grandpa Benjamin, how did you come up with this idea anyway?
13: Yeah.
14: Well, Jonathan, while I was waiting for my doctor's appointment, I noticed a picture in the waiting room. Oh, it was a beautiful lake nestled under a snow-capped mountain. The colors were so vivid, I tried to imagine that I was really there.
12: I tried to take a 10-second mental vacation once. But they lost my luggage.
3: Oh, come on, Eddie. You're interrupting Mr. Park.
14: Well, Eddie, my mind began to wander. And I thought about how neat it would be if pictures could come alive.
13: And that's when the idea hit you.
14: That's right, Katie. I had the inspiration of putting sound effects into a picture.
13: So you called Mr. Sievers?
14: That's right, Jesse. I needed a painting that I could use. Now, I thought since Riley has been a longtime friend of the family, and a well-known artist as well, he'd be perfect to work with. So I asked him.
13: What did he say?
14: Oh, he was thrilled. He's the type of artist who's always looking for something unique to incorporate into his paintings. So he got to work right away and painted this gorgeous picture of the ocean.
15: So how exactly does this work, anyway?
14: Well, Thad, I've hidden sensors behind the canvas at specific places in the picture. When a sensor is activated, it triggers a sound effect to play through these speakers.
3: What triggers the sensors?
12: I think it's the heat from your hand, Mike.
13: Really?
14: That's right, Jesse. Why don't you give it a try? Just wave your hand close to the water in the ocean.
13: All right.
12: Whoa,
13: that's really... Can I try?
14: You sure can, Timmy. Why don't you try moving your hand close to that seagull?
12: Cool. I'll bet the lighthouse makes noise, too.
14: Well, give it a try.
12: That's so awesome.
13: It sure is. What a great idea, Grandpa.
14: Well, thanks, Katie.
3: So, how long does the sound stay on?
14: I've got it set for just about a minute. But this painting is just a prototype. When we start making real ones, we'll make it so you can adjust it to stay on as long as you'd like.
13: So, how'd you get the sounds in there in the first place?
14: Well, do you see this little slit there in the bottom of the frame?
13: Uh-huh.
3: Yeah.
13: Yeah.
14: That's a microphone. When I push these buttons on the back of the painting, it records the sound and stores them in these digital recorders.
13: Oh, Grandpa, you're so cool. I think everyone is going to love these paintings.
7: Mm-hmm. Of course.
14: Well, I hope so, Jonathan. It's been fun to come up with the idea.
3: Hello, Howard Sievers for Governor Campaign Office. This is Riley.
9: Hello. Is Mr. Sievers still scheduled to be on TV tonight?
3: Yes, ma'am. He'll be on Channel 7 at 6 o'clock.
9: Thank you. We'll be tuning in.
3: You're welcome.
9: God bless you.
3: Thank you. Goodbye. Oh, boy, Dad, I can't believe how busy things are around here.
16: Yes. Everybody tried to warn me about how hard it was going to be. Now I understand what they were talking about.
3: This phone hasn't quit ringing.
16: Riley, I appreciate all of your hard work, but I want to make sure you're still taking time to live your own life.
3: Oh.
16: This election is in the Lord's hands.
3: I know, Dad. I put in long hours, but I'm doing okay.
16: Are you still teaching art classes at the college?
3: No, I thought with this election and all, I'd take a semester off.
16: What about your art shows?
3: Well, I had one this month, but I decided to cancel.
16: See what I mean? I'm working you too hard. Now, what about that archaeological expedition you were going to make to Blanco?
3: Actually, I decided to cancel that, too. The timing wasn't right. Besides, the guys running that expedition seemed a little shady to me anyway.
16: Are you doing anything besides helping me right now?
3: Well, to keep my sanity, I'm taking time to do one project for fun. I'm helping Benjamin Park with this new idea that he's been... Oh, excuse me one second. Hello, Howard Sievers for Governor Campaign Office. This is Riley.
17: Hey, is Howard Sievers there?
3: He sure is. Dad, it's for you.
16: Thank you. Hello?
17: Hey, Sievers, remember me from the rally?
16: Who are you?
17: You know what? That's not important. There's a group of us that want to see you out of this race. And if you don't pull yourself out, we may just have to convince you.
16: Are you threatening me?
3: Who is it?
17: Hey, you got a nice family, Sievers. Pull out before they get hurt.
16: Hello? Hey, are you still there?
3: Dad, are you okay? Who was that?
16: It was another threat. This is getting out of hand.
7: All the sounds have stopped.
12: Can I try it again?
14: Sure can, Eddie.
13: Mr. Park, I've always wondered how sound works.
14: Well, what do you mean, Timmy?
13: Well, how does it just fly through the air?
7: Yeah.
14: Well, Timmy, sound travels in waves.
12: Dude, like surf's up.
18: Listen up, surfer boy.
14: Take a look at Riley's painting here. Do you see how he painted the waves rolling into the shore?
7: Yeah.
14: Well, that's similar to the way that sound travels. In waves. Sound waves.
15: Well, but Mr. Park, how do objects make sound waves?
7: Yeah.
14: Well, Thad, an object has to cause a vibration that starts these waves rolling.
7: I'm not quite sure I got that.
14: Well, Katie, think of a quiet, still pond. Then picture yourself throwing a stone into the center. Now, what happens?
7: Well, it makes ripples.
14: That's right. And that's how it works with an object. When it vibrates, it makes sound waves.
15: What causes an object to vibrate?
14: Oh, many things. An object can be hit like a drum, or it can be moved back and forth by magnets, like in a stereo speaker. Or think about a musical instrument like a clarinet. When a musician blows, the wind vibrates the reed in the mouthpiece. There are many, many ways that objects can emit sound waves.
7: My mom thinks Ryan and I have way too many ways to make sound waves.
14: Well, that may be true, but I believe God created all of these sounds for a purpose.
18: Like what, Mr. Park?
14: You know, without it, we wouldn't be able to deal with our surroundings as well. We wouldn't be able to hear something dangerous coming toward us. Or we wouldn't have speech to communicate. There are many purposes for sound.
12: Plus, we wouldn't be able to enjoy all of the sounds that God has made.
7: Mm-hmm.
14: That's right, like the sound of waterfalls tumbling into a still pool. Or what about the songs of birds who greet us in the morning air? Our world is full of beautiful sounds, and I can't help but think God did it partially for our pleasure.
15: Hey, speaking of cool sounds, are you going to put sounds in other paintings?
7: Yeah.
14: Well, yes, as a matter of fact, Riley is almost finished with a picture of the Garden of Eden.
15: Whoa. Wow.
12: Isn't that the picture he's making for the Brennan Museum of Creation?
7: That's right.
14: Yes, and he's almost done. He's just experimenting with different sounds.
12: I'd like to see that.
14: Well, maybe you can, Eddie. I was going over there tomorrow morning to see it myself. Since it's Saturday, maybe you guys can come along, if you ask your parents.
7: Yeah, that'd
18: be
7: great.
3: Yeah, Dad, everything's okay. I got up early this morning, and I'm working on that painting for Benjamin Park.
17: Well, I hope you have a good day.
3: You too. You should get out and do something you enjoy, Dad. Do like I'm doing. Get this election off your mind for a while.
17: Maybe so.
3: Okay. Well, Dad, I'm gonna go. I'm loading sounds into this painting, and I'd like to get it done before Benjamin drops by. Ben, go! Quiet! I'm on the phone!
17: Say hi to Benjamin for me.
3: I will. Oh, hey, I think that's him right now at the door. I gotta go. I'll talk to you later.
17: Goodbye.
3: Hold on! I'm coming!
5: Wait a minute. What are you doing here?
12: Mr. Park, how much further is it to Mr. Seaver's house?
14: We're almost there. It's just down this street.
13: So, Grandpa, you said that Riley is almost done with that painting.
14: Yep, he is.
19: How much will the painting be worth when it's done, Grandpa?
14: I'm not sure. Riley's paintings sell for thousands of dollars, and since Whoa. This one has a unique character about it, I imagine it'll be worth a lot. Yeah. It's very generous that he's dedicating it to our new museum project.
19: It sure is.
12: Yes, it is.
15: Hey, Mr. Park, last night when we went home, Timmy and I told Dad the things that you were teaching us about sound.
14: Oh, really?
13: Yeah, he said there's some sounds we can't hear. Is that true?
14: It sure is. But to understand why, you need to learn about frequency.
13: Frequency?
14: Yes. Remember yesterday how I said that sound waves were similar to ocean waves?
13: Yeah.
14: Well, imagine waves rolling onto a sandy beach. The term frequency would refer to how many times waves hit the beach during a certain period of time.
13: Mm.
14: In other words, how frequent are the waves? Pretend that in 1 minute you counted 12 waves hitting the beach. The frequency of those waves would be 12 per minute.
12: Whoa. So what does that have to do with why we can't hear some sounds?
14: Well, I think the best way I can describe that is kind of like a ceiling fan. Have you noticed the faster a ceiling fan spins, the harder it is to see?
5: Yeah.
14: If it gets going fast enough, it becomes just a blur.
13: So what you're saying is that if sound waves are too quick, we can't hear them.
14: Well, that's right, Jonathan. As a matter of fact, most humans can only hear sound waves that are moving slower than 20,000 per second.
13: That's pretty fast.
14: Yes, it is. But we also can't hear sound waves that are moving too slow, say, less than 20 per second.
13: And isn't it true that frequency affects the pitch?
14: Yes. 20 waves per second would be very, very low. About 20,000 waves per second would be so high-pitched it would probably bother most of our ears.
12: Dogs can hear a dog whistle and we can't. They hear higher pitches.
18: Yeah, but why is it that Eddie sometimes can't hear his mom when she asks him to take out the trash?
14: And do you know this points to the fact that God made us with love? All of the important things that we need to hear in this world make sounds that are within our hearing range. Some people say that evolution accidentally made it that way.
12: Yeah, imagine if our voices evolved too low pitch for our ears to hear.
13: That'd be
14: Yeah, well, actually, Eddie, you do have a good point. If evolution was true, our vocal cords might have evolved in such a way that their frequency wasn't in our hearing range. Instead, our voices are perfectly suited for what our ears hear. That shows design by the Creator.
15: But what about sounds that aren't in our hearing range?
14: Well, there are many. All around us are thousands of sounds, traveling everywhere all the time. If our ears could pick up those sounds, we would hear a constant confusion of waves. No, it would be overwhelming. We wouldn't be able to make out the words when someone is speaking to us, or listen to music, or to ever have peace and quiet. But instead, God made our ears to hear exactly the frequencies that we need to.
13: God is so awesome.
14: Hey, we're almost here.
13: Which one's his house?
14: Right over there.
12: Whoa! Something's going on!
13: There's police everywhere!
12: Maybe he forgot to pay his electric bill.
18: Eddie, this is serious.
14: Yes, it is. I want you guys to stay in the van. I'll be right back.
15: Okay, everyone.
20: Howard! What's going on?
21: Benjamin, I'm so glad you're here.
20: Howard, what's happened?
21: It's Riley. He's gone. Someone's kidnapped him.
15: What?
22: We're going to start on this case immediately. Dr. Seavers, I'm sorry that your son's missing.
23: So am I. Oh, Ben, go. I forgot about you. Who's going to take care of you?
14: Say, my grandkids and a few others are out waiting in the car. Can they help?
23: Yes, I need someone to come by each day and let him outside and check on his food and water.
14: Sure.
13: Well, the guys couldn't decide who would walk Van Gogh, so they all went.
19: Oh, Grandpa, this place is really thrashed.
13: Whoa, look at this. Is this the painting that Mr. Seavers is making for our museum?
24: I don't think I've ever seen a more beautiful picture of the Garden of Eden.
19: Boy, look at this. Mr. Seaver's paints are spilled all over the tiles in the entryway here.
24: What a mess!
19: Look, he dropped one of his paintbrushes on the front porch. He must have had it with him as they drug him away.
13: Look right there!
24: What'd you find?
13: He wrote something next to the door frame.
19: What's it say?
24: 217!
14: I wonder what he meant by that. Did something happen at 217?
13: Hey, that's how you would write out a verse.
14: Look, there's a Bible on the coffee table. Can you get it, Jesse?
24: Sure. What book should I look in first?
13: Try at the start. You know, the creation account.
14: Well, why not? He was working in Genesis.
24: Okay, Genesis 2:17. But of the tree of the knowledge of good and evil, thou shalt not eat of it.
14: Why would Riley have directed us to this passage?
24: Maybe I should go on to Exodus.
13: Wait, didn't you say he was loading sound effects into his painting today?
14: Katie, Wave your hand over the painting near the tree of knowledge of good and evil.
12: What a great idea, Grandpa.
0: Hey, did you just push a button?
2: Well, I just finished.
0: Get away from that painting now.
2: This is it.
4: Why are you doing this?
0: It's all about the money, kid. Now that we've got you, we've got this thing sealed. Now get moving.
4: You'll never find more.
0: Give up, Riley. You're coming with...
12: Whoa, Mr. Seavers recorded his kidnapping.
14: That was quick thinking on his part.
12: That's so cool. It's a talking picture.
19: Did you hear what it said about the money?
24: Or what about when they said that now that they have Mr. Seavers, it was all that they needed?
14: It's the people who oppose Howard.
12: What can we do now?
14: Well, gang, I'm going to make a quick call to the police, and then we'd better get you home.
6: Who is it?
12: It's me.
6: Oh, come on in, son.
12: Hi, Mom and Dad.
6: Hey.
13: Did you guys just get back?
12: We sure did.
13: Well, we heard about Riley. How awful.
12: Yeah. I don't see how some people are so mean that they can kidnap a nice guy like Mr. Seavers.
6: Well, unfortunately, Jonathan, it comes down to people's greed sometimes.
12: But it's hard to believe that money is so important to some people.
6: But, son, this should be a good lesson for all of us. Now, the love of money isn't the only evil. Whenever we love anything too much, it causes trouble.
13: It becomes an idol.
12: So an idol is anything we worship?
6: Mm-hmm.
13: Yes. And God hates when we have idols. Do you remember what the first commandment says?
12: Thou shalt have no other gods before me. Exodus 20, verse 3.
13: That's one of the reasons that greed is so dangerous.
6: Mm-hmm.
13: Because it makes things more important to us than the one who made us.
12: Thanks for the reminder.
13: You're welcome, honey. With everything that happened, it sounds like you had a pretty interesting day with Grandpa.
12: We sure did. And on the way over to Riley's house, Grandpa was telling us how sound works.
13: And what's even more amazing is how God designed our ear to hear those sounds.
12: I never thought about that. How do they do that?
6: Well, first, the sound travels down the ear canal in our ear and hits up against our eardrum.
13: It would kind of be like waves bumping against a buoy in the ocean,
6: mm-hmm,
13: and making it shift back and forth.
6: That's exactly right. And as the eardrum moves with the waves, it moves a little bone known as the hammer. The hammer bone pushes on the other bone known as the anvil, which in turn pushes on the stirrup bone. And finally, the stirrup bone pushes on a tube filled with liquid.
12: Why did God use all those bones?
6: Well, have you ever been in a swimming pool and tried to yell at someone beneath the water?
12: Yeah, they can't hear very well.
6: That's right. And that's because when sound travels from air to liquid, most of the sound bounces back into the air instead of crossing over into the liquid. So these three tiny bones take the vibrations from the eardrum, increase the volume 25 times, and then send the sound waves through the liquid in this special tube.
12: That's incredible! So what happens next?
6: Well, along this liquid-filled tube are special cells with little hairs. As liquid moves through the tube, the hairs are moved, which causes these cells to convert those waves into electronic pulses, which your brain receives as sound.
13: Oh, actually, the ear is so complex that only a designer could have made it.
12: Whoa, God is so good.
6: Yes, he is.
13: Well, guys, I hate to change the subject, but we better get dinner on the table.
12: And Grandpa said that if it's okay with you, after church, Katie and I could go with him to take care of Mr. Seaver's dog tomorrow.
6: Yeah, that's all right with me.
13: Well then, let's get to dinner.
15: That is one tough dog to walk.
18: Yeah. He just kept pulling on the leash.
24: Stopping to sniff everything.
12: He must be an obedient school dropout.
15: So what are you guys doing?
12: We're listening to Riley's recording again.
0: Hey, did you just push a button?
2: Well, I just finished.
0: Get away from that painting now.
2: This is it.
4: Why are you doing this?
0: It's all about the money, kid.
2: Now that we've got you, we've got this thing sealed. Now get moving.
4: You'll never find more.
0: Give up, Riley. You're coming with...
18: Why is he saying this is it?
24: It sounds like this is it. Like he found something.
14: Yeah, but I keep wondering about one of the noises in the recording.
12: It sounds like they're pulling something apart.
24: There's a smashed up picture frame on the floor.
13: Well, that was the sound. They tore the picture out of this frame.
18: Do you remember what was hanging there before?
14: Yes, I do. It was a picture of a New Mexico landscape. It was a beautiful arch made from sandstone. I remember it because I used to take Kendall hiking there when he was a boy.
24: Mr. Seavers painted one of your favorite places to hike.
14: Yes, he had found it himself several years later. He thought the arch was magnificent, so he painted it. At one time, he had it on display, but he was so pleased with the way it turned out that he left it on his wall instead of selling it.
24: But why would the casino people want it?
14: Well, I don't know. You know, that picture had a title. Wanton's Fortune or something like that.
12: Wharton's!
14: Wharton's Treasure. How'd you know, Eddie?
12: On the recording, Mr. Seavers says, "You'll never find Wharton's," and then he never finishes.
14: That's right, Eddie.
1: Well, where are you going, Grandpa?
14: Let's see. Where was that? Oh, here. Here.
12: What are you doing?
14: Riley kept all the reference material for his paintings right in this filing cabinet. Let me... Aha! Here it is!
1: What?
14: Here's an article that Riley clipped from a treasure hunter's magazine. Listen to this. Samuel Wharton and a man named Tom held up a stagecoach just northwest of Santa Fe. They got away with $50,000 and headed toward Blanco. Whoa. It's thought they hid their treasure under a beautiful sandstone archway that would serve as a marker until they could return. To this day, many believe that this treasure has still been undiscovered.
12: No.
14: Do you know what this means?
1: We're gonna be rich!
12: No, Eddie. Mr. Seaver's kidnapping had nothing to do with his father's election.
1: Oh, you're right.
8: The police are looking for the wrong people.
9: Riley, we've been looking all over this area, and we haven't found anything.
10: How do you know you're digging in the right spot?
9: We've done our research. We've been looking for this arch for years.
11: Yeah. Then one day, we're walking past an art shop in Santa Fe, and there was your painting of Wharton's arch. We knew this was it.
9: Now, Troy, let's keep looking.
25: Dad, how much further? Do you remember?
14: Well, I think we're almost there.
25: So we're just going to check to see if Riley's out here? I'm not sure this is a good idea, bringing the kids.
14: Kendall, let's keep it safe.
25: Okay.
14: We'll leave the kids in the truck, and we'll just see if Riley's here. If he is, we'll call 911 and let the police handle it.
25: Good idea.
1: Well, I certainly don't mind staying in the truck.
12: But I want to help spy.
24: Me too.
25: Jonathan, when we get there, you're not going to be helping us spy. We're just going to keep you guys out of this, all right? You know, speaking of spying, I can't believe the sleuth work all of you have done to figure this whole thing out.
14: And it was Riley who thought to record his own kidnapping.
1: We were ear witnesses instead of eyewitnesses to the crime.
12: Before dinner last night, Dad was telling me how the ear works.
14: And I'll bet you explained the tensor tympani and the stapedius muscles.
12: The what?
25: Actually, no.
24: Mr. Park, what are you talking about?
14: Well, sometimes there's noises that are way too loud for our ear.
12: You mean like a firecracker?
14: Exactly, yes. When our ear is hit by a loud noise, the tensor tympani muscle pulls the hammer bone in, and the stapedius muscle pulls in the stirrup bone.
25: That's right. It'd be like hitting a drum and at the same time dampening it with your hand. It would make the noise a lot quieter.
12: So how quiet of a noise can the ear hear?
25: Well, Jonathan, God has made our ears very sensitive. But if our ears were just slightly more sensitive, we'd be able to hear air molecules passing through our ear canal. However, we can tolerate noises 10,000 times louder than that.
12: Whoa.
25: That's an incredible range.
12: Yeah.
25: Much better than any man-made technology.
24: That just shows how well God designed our ears.
14: Okay, Kendall, I think we're close.
25: Good. All right, kids. Dad and I are just going to make a quick hike in to see if Riley's there. If he is, we're just going to hand it over to the police. Right, Dad?
14: Absolutely.
26: So, you kids have been waiting, but they're not back.
1: They said they'd be back in 30 minutes.
24: It's been at least an hour and a half.
26: And they accidentally left their cell phone?
1: Yeah.
26: Well, that was very fortunate for you. Okay, there's a state police car patrolling your area. I'll send them right over.
1: Well, that would be great.
26: Stay safe.
12: Maybe we should go and find them.
27: Well, guys, I don't think your rescue plans went too well.
25: Well, Riley, look at the positive side of things. At least you're not all tied up alone anymore.
14: Yes, his hands are tied to a tree.
11: Well, Riley, we aren't finding any treasure. Maybe you led us to the wrong spot.
27: This is the same arch that I painted.
9: Yeah, but maybe it's not the right place, or someone else has already got to it or something.
12: Gold! I can't believe it!
25: Jonathan?
24: Yes, and they're beautiful!
11: What's going on?
9: Hey, they found the treasure! Come on!
11: Where'd they come from?
9: Who cares? Follow me!
12: Are you guys looking for beautiful gold coins?
11: Hey, you don't have any gold!
24: Are you guys ready to see a surprise?
9: Yeah.
24: If you look right over there, those guys will show it to you.
11: Oh, what guys?
28: State police! Put your hands on your heads and back away from those kids!
29: All the best election coverage.
14: Are you nervous, Howard?
23: To be honest, after the scare of losing my son, this isn't that big of a deal. And I have all of you to thank. Having Riley back these last few days is due to your bravery. And that's why I wanted to have you all here tonight, to say thank you.
24: Yay! You're too kind.
12: It was our pleasure, Dr. Seavers.
27: Without your quick thinking, those guys wouldn't have been caught.
12: We were just doing what the police told us to do.
24: All we had to do was play off their greed.
14: Yes, greed always ends in disaster.
27: Wait a minute. This is it.
23: Turn it up, please.
27: I'm praying for you.
30: Look at New Mexico's race for governor.
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5: You did it!
6: Sievers won!
7: Dad, congratulations! Dad, you did it!
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17: Okay, Dad, it's time to whisk you off to your victory celebration. Benjamin, can you lock up when you're all done?
19: You've got it.
20: Bye. Congratulations, Governor.
7: Goodbye. Thank you.
19: Well, everyone, I think it's time to whisk you all off.
5: What? It's too early to go home.
19: Who said anything about home? 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

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Chapter 18. Amma. Amy stepped from the car and pulled her sari tight around her shoulders. The wind was beginning to whip up, and as she looked at the sky, she realized they would have to hurry. It was about to get dark. Amy and several of the women from Donover were inspecting the renovations to the new dispensary in Kalikada, a village a few miles from Donover. It was September 1931, and although money was in short supply, Amy felt a renewed interest in reaching out to the neighboring villages. That is what had brought her to Kalikada. Two women from the Donover family had been hoping for 5 years to set up a dispensary in the village, and now a house had finally been found. At first, no one in the village had wanted to rent to Christians. But Amy and the two women had finally worn down a landlord with a haunted house that had been vacant for 3 years. The man had finally rented the house to Amy. Who else was going to rent his haunted house if he didn't rent it to Christians? Once a week, Amy would be driven to Kalikada to see how the renovations to the house were progressing. She wanted everything in the dispensary to be just right for the nurses. On this night, the landlord was not at home, and it was some time before he could be found to let the women into the house. Eventually, just as the last rays of sunlight were setting, the women were ushered into the house. Amy inspected the new cabinets and shelving. They looked fine. Then she stepped outside to see what progress had been made in cleaning up the yard. She didn't see the hole. All of a sudden, she was falling forward. She heard a snap and felt searing pain shoot up her right leg. She lay on the ground in agony. The other women rushed to her aid. They comforted her and kept her still while someone drove back to Donover to fetch a truck. The truck was back in record time, and Amy was rolled onto a stretcher and lifted into the back of it. The truck sped back to the hospital at Donover, where Dr. May, one of the hospital's woman doctors, examined Amy's injuries. She shook her head as she did so. Amy was 63 years old and had a badly broken leg and twisted ankle. She needed to be treated by an orthopedic specialist at another hospital. Dr. May gave her a shot of morphine for the pain and sat beside her as the truck bumped its way over the windy road to Nayor, where there was a hospital with an orthopedic specialist. The specialist set Amy's leg in a plaster cast and bandaged her twisted ankle. After several days in the hospital, Amy was allowed to return home to Donover. Over the next few weeks, her leg started to heal until she could walk out onto the veranda that stretched across the front of her room. The swelling in her ankle went down so that she could wear her shoes again, but something was still not right. There was pain in her back, and it was not getting any better. In fact, as the rest of her body healed, her back got worse. Dr. May and Dr. Webb Peplow began to worry. Was something else wrong with Amy? Only time would tell, and it did. The truth, which slowly revealed itself, was that Amy had suffered some irreparable damage to her back during the fall, and as a result, she was partially crippled. Even though her broken leg had healed, for the next 20 years she would never again walk more than a few steps or be out of bed for more than an hour or so. It was a good thing that this truth revealed itself slowly, because it took Amy a long time to get used to the idea of being crippled.
Amy had been so active for so long, it was hard for her to accept her new life. At the same time, she loved being in her bedroom, which she called the Room of Peace. The room had an entire bookcase of inspiring books that friends had sent her over the years. Amy hadn't had a chance to read many of them before, but now she did. A huge birdcage was built on the veranda so that Amy could see finches and canaries from her bed. Sometimes Amy even convinced her nurse to let the birds fly free around her room. The birds made a terrible mess, but Amy loved to feed them and have them swoop down and land on her bed. The garden outside her window was kept especially beautiful, with bougainvillea and jasmine twining their way delicately around the pillars of the veranda. Despite the surroundings and the kindness of people to her, Amy was bothered by the fact she was a burden to people. Since the day she and her brothers had helped the old woman with the bundle of sticks all those years ago in Belfast, she had lived to serve others. Now she needed to be helped almost around the clock. It was very hard for her to accept. Amy was the one who hated to have her photo taken and who wrote stories about herself as if they were another person's adventures so as not to draw attention to herself. Now everyone knew she was sick and needed help. Amy had spent so many years focusing on others, and she did not want the focus on herself. She even found it difficult to talk to her doctors about her health. She would rather talk to them about more important things. Even from her sickbed, there was something Amy could still do.

The book was called Plowed Under, and it began with Arulai arriving on Amy's doorstep 33 years before. Arulai was 49 years old when Amy had her fall. Everyone assumed she would be the one to take over most of Amy's leadership of the family, but it did not happen that way. Soon after Amy's fall, Arulai caught smallpox. She recovered, but not completely. Sometimes she was so weak, she would lie for days in the bedroom next to Amy's, and they would exchange notes with prayer items and Bible verses on them. Over the next 3 years, Arulai's health went up and down, until in May 1939, she died and was buried in God's garden, along with so many of Amy's other children. The sweet sound of the children as they sang at Arulai's graveside wafted into Amy's room of peace and filled Amy with both sadness and joy. Throughout her remaining years, Amy prayed for her two adopted countries. She prayed for England. News came in 1939 that Prime Minister Winston Churchill had declared war on Hitler's Germany and later on Japan. This was a particularly sensitive matter in the family because there were some German missionaries working with them. World War II gathered strength, and by 1942, it looked as though Japan would capture Singapore and possibly move on to invade India. Plans were drawn up for an evacuation from Donover into the mountains should such an attack occur. Thankfully, it never happened. However, just as during World War I, World War II placed a huge financial strain on the Donover community. The price of basic food items like flour and rice increased to 9 times their normal price before the war. In addition, mail from England became unreliable, and many checks mailed to Amy never reached their destination. Through all the hardships created by World War II, Amy prayed for her extended family from her room of peace. Amy also prayed for India, the country she loved and had lived in longer than any other. By 1947, India was in the midst of a long struggle for independence led by a man named Mahatma Gandhi, who was just 2 years younger than Amy. Both of them had a vision for a different India, and both of them stood for many of the same things. Gandhi worked hard to break down the caste system and to educate women. But he worked for change through politics, while Amy worked for change through opening people's hearts to God's love and power. As India freed itself from England's control, the nation began to tear itself apart. Muslims in the north demanded their own country separate from Hindus, and soon Pakistan was partitioned off from India to become a home for Muslims. Through all of India's turmoil, Amy faithfully prayed for the country. Through the years, Amy's room of peace continued to be a place where people could find wisdom, encouragement, and love. Amy seldom forgot to write a note for a child's coming day, the day that celebrated each child's arrival at Donover. She was always encouraging the staff members, too. She regularly participated in the leadership of the family from her bed. Even though she had been an invalid for many years, Amy had hundreds of friends who loved her and cared for her. The words God had given her in the cave at Arima, Japan, more than 50 years before were true. He had promised Amy that even though she would not marry, she would never be lonely. And she never was. She was a mother to hundreds of girls and boys, and a friend to many others. Slowly, Amy's strength began to fade, and her nurse noticed she slept more and more. Then, on the morning of January 18th, 1951, she did not wake up. The leaders and children of the Donover family tiptoed into her room.

for one last glimpse of their dear Amma. The family knew what to do next. Amy had made them promise weeks before that they would bury her in God's garden exactly as they had buried those before her. There was to be no extra fuss, no coffin, and no headstone to mark her grave. Just as she had wished, Amy's sari-clad body was laid on a flat board. The children picked hundreds of fragrant flowers and placed them over her until her whole body was under a mound of blooms. At noon, her body was carried to the village church. Hundreds of people filed past to pay their last respects to her. And her old friend, Bishop Selwyn of Tinnevelly, hurried to Donover to conduct the public funeral service. Then, with the bells in the prayer tower chiming out one of Amy's favorite hymns, Amy was gently carried to the Room of Peace for a private farewell among the family. Finally, the board bearing her body was lifted into the air on the shoulders of her sons. A chorus of little voices sang out the songs Amy had written for them as her body was carried to God's garden. Amy Wilson Carmichael was laid to rest under a tamarind tree in Donover, India. The family had promised not to mark her grave with a headstone, but they hoped she would forgive them for placing a stone birdbath over her grave. It bore a single word, Amma. We hope you've enjoyed Amy Carmichael, Rescuer of Precious Gems by Janet and Jeff Benj. 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

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First, we'd better hear the verses one at a time.

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1: SRN News, I'm Rich Thomason in Washington. Amid the threat of harsh U.S. economic sanctions on Iran, Pakistan's defense chief visits Tehran today in a bid to reopen talks between Iran and the U.S.
2: Field Marshal Munir's visit to Tehran coincides with an expected announcement on Monday of further U.S. sanctions on Iran, which U.S. officials say would be the toughest yet. Tehran remains defiant and continues to threaten strikes on any oil tanker in the Strait of Hormuz that it considers unauthorized. But its economy is under pressure, battered by war, by a U.S. naval blockade, and by high inflation. Its currency, the rial, has hit a record low.
1: The BBC's Sanjay Dasgupta. Russia faces a growing energy crisis as the war with Ukraine batters its domestic economy.
3: Reports say fuel is available at just 28% of Russian gas stations after Ukrainian strikes damaged more than half of the country's refining capacity. Long lines rationing, poor quality gasoline, and fights at pumps are being reported even in Moscow. While Vladimir Putin calls the crisis non-critical, authorities are reportedly arresting or fining citizens who publicly complain, raising concerns about an even tougher winter ahead. Ken Lorman reporting.
1: 42,000 people have been ordered to evacuate their homes. Another 45,000 are advised to do so as a fast-growing wildfire continues to rage in Reno, Nevada. The Hawk Fire began on Saturday, has grown to more than 23 square miles. At last word, zero containment. Tropical storm Moke is passing to the south of Hawaii's Big Island, close enough to dump at least a foot of rain on communities still dealing with the aftermath of Hurricane Lala. The Dow futures down 136 points. This is SRN News. Is your church multi-generational?
4: According to a new poll from Lifeway Research, 78% of America's Protestant pastors say yes, their congregation includes active members from all generations. 91% of the folks in the pew agree. The survey also finds the larger a church is, the more likely that its pastor reports it is multi-generational. Younger clergymen are also more likely to tell Lifeway that their congregation has good representation across all age groups. Michael Harrington reporting.
1: A coalition of Jewish organizations from seven nations says 2025 was the deadliest year for anti-Semitic violence this century. The J7 Large Communities Task Force Against Anti-Semitism reports that 20 people were murdered for being Jewish last year in the seven countries. The task force represents the U.S., U.K., Canada, Australia, France, Germany, and Argentina. More than 90% of Jews living outside of Israel live in one of those countries. This is SRN News. Let the music play.
5: The Boston Symphony Orchestra and its musicians have agreed to extend their collective bargaining agreement by 48 hours. The musicians' three-year contract had been set to expire right before midnight Sunday, and the union representing musicians authorized a strike. Orchestra members have never gone on strike in the BSO's 145-year history. The orchestra and management have had strained relations since the BSO decided in March to force out music director Andras Nelson's next summer after 13 seasons. I'm Donna Water.
1: After trade talks collapsed over the weekend, President Trump's 50% tariffs on Canadian imports have kicked in. The new levies expected to affect roughly $20 billion worth of Canadian goods. Canadian Prime Minister Carney quickly promised that his government would roll out dollar-for-dollar retaliatory measures. More details, srnnews.com.
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7: Hello, everybody.
8: Hello.
7: It's good to see you this afternoon. Normally, I'm used to this morning, but this is something we'll just have to get used to. Nothing wrong with that. But happy Sabbath. It's good to see you all here today. Just before we get started, let's go ahead and open with a word of prayer again. Dear Lord, we thank you for this time that we have together to come before you and remember you and all the things that you did for us on the cross, Lord, sacrificing your life for us and the blood that was shed for the forgiveness of our sins. And Lord, we just ask that you minister to us through your word. We want to express to you our thanks. We thank you for a day that we can set apart from this world and just reflect on you and rest in you, Lord. We thank you for this. In Jesus' name, amen. Okay. And like just was read to us, Romans 8:1, there is therefore now no condemnation to them which are in Christ Jesus, who walk not after the flesh, but after the Spirit. And that's kind of what I wanted to focus on a little bit today, is that there are two choices in life that we can make. And we all have been confronted with that. And there are those choices that we can make that build up and satisfy the flesh, the things that are, it seems like when we do things to make us feel good in the flesh, those are really temporary things, aren't they? If we're honest with ourselves. Money and entertainment and whatever happens to be, those things just don't last. When we're seeking to fill that empty hole in our lives, it seems, when we're following after the flesh. But we, who, as believers, realize that there's another option to that, and that is seeking after the things of the Spirit, the things that God wants from us. And we can find those guidance and direction through God's Word. And we realize that when we seek things that are not of this world, but are after the Spirit, those are the things that give us real satisfaction and give us real enjoyment and long-lasting fulfillment. Maybe not visually here in this on this earth at this time, but we know eternally these things that we do in the Spirit will last forever. There are choices in this world that we can make to either put this world first or God first in our lives, and what can be the consequences if we choose wrong. And we all have experienced consequences on either side of that. We know that a lot of times when we seek after what is temporal, seek after things that our flesh wants, that a lot of times the consequences of that are not very good. We can end up in places that we don't want to be. We can hurt others as long with of ourselves. But at the same time that is wrong, we can also choose right. And that's kind of what I wanted to look at today. And in looking at that, we're going to see an example that Jesus gives us and some choices that he had that he could have made. And he made the right choices. And those things that we should look at for a pattern of our lives and try to model that as well. And how Jesus fought off those temptations of the flesh. So we have feeding the flesh. That example is, like I said, putting value in material things or temporal and worldly desires and living in a way that prioritizes them over God's will. That's really what feeding the flesh is about. And if you want to turn in your Bibles, it gives a pretty descriptive explanation of what feeding the flesh is all about. It's found in Galatians chapter 5. Galatians chapter 5 and verses 19 through 21. And like I said, we're talking about what is feeding the flesh all about. Galatians 5, 19 through 21, it says, "Now the works of the flesh manifest, which are these: adultery, fornication, uncleanness, lasciviousness, idolatry, witchcraft, hatred, variance, emulations." This is out of the King James, so some of these are a little bit tough. "But wrath, strife, seditions, heresies, envyings, murders, drunkenness, revelings, and such like, of the which I tell you before, as I have also told you in time past, that they which do such things shall not inherit the kingdom of God." And that's the problem with investing in our flesh, doing the things that we think are going to satisfy us, living for the moment, living for this world. In the end, as Paul says here in verse 21, people that do those things are eventually not going to inherit the kingdom of God. They are living for themselves. They're living for this world. They're living for Satan, really, is what it's saying there. So that's the wrong choice we can make in life, isn't it? Feeding the flesh. But right after that, Paul goes into an explanation of what feeding the Spirit is all about. Now, an example of feeding the Spirit: God's Word, prayer, and seeking to put God first in our lives and in those around us. Not living just for ourselves as well. If you continue down in Galatians chapter 5, let's keep reading, verses 22 through 24, there's a contrast to what feeding the flesh was about. This is feeding the Spirit. But the fruit of the Spirit is love, joy, peace, long-suffering, gentleness, goodness, faith, meekness, temperance. Against there is no law. And they that are Christ's have crucified the flesh with the affections and lusts. So those of us that have been changed, born again, Christians on the inside, we can have victory over the things that are of this world, that want to entertain us for a short period of time with these things that are of God. These things, in verses 20 through 24 there, the key there, I think, is fruit of the what?
8: Spirit.
7: Fruit of the Spirit. And without being born again, without having the Holy Spirit indwelling us, we can't hope to even come close to experiencing temperance, long-suffering. Now, I tell you what, I've been a born-again believer for a long time. I don't even have those down. We all know that a Christian's walk in life is a journey. And it's only when we give up the things of the flesh that we can embrace the things of the Spirit and grow as a believer, and then maybe understand what long-suffering and gentleness and goodness is all about. I think that's a wonderful picture there that we have from God through Paul to us, an encouragement that these things are attainable, but only through God's Spirit. So we can all agree that setting our affection on things above is what we want, and not things on this earth, right? And when I was doing this study, I got to thinking a little bit of a side bar here, is that in 1 John 2, verse 16, it says, "For all that is in the world, the lust of the flesh, and the lust of the eyes, and the pride of life, is not of the Father, but is of the world." And I believe that that's what Satan really hit the crux of what he wants to tempt us with. And that's what I wanted to look at today. If you turn to Matthew chapter 4, we have an example, I believe, almost a point per point, point for point example of Jesus being tested in these areas. And we'll see how that went and the response Jesus had towards the devil. In Matthew chapter 4, we've read this a lot, but hopefully this is a little bit of a different take on it than what you've heard before. In Matthew 4, we're going to read down through verses 1 through 11, but this is talking about Jesus as he was led into the wilderness right after he was baptized, and the temptation that Satan had on him and how he attacked him. And I really wanted to focus on what Jesus' response was in all this and how he combated Satan's attacks. In verse 1 and 2, it says, "Then was Jesus led up of the Spirit." Okay, there we go again. Of the Spirit, Jesus was led into the wilderness to be tempted of the devil. And when he had fasted 40 days and 40 nights, he was afterward hungry. So the work of the Spirit in bringing Jesus into the desert was different from what the devil sought to accomplish through temptation during that same time. The Spirit's purpose was to test Jesus in order to prepare and confirm him for his messianic ministry. While the devil sought to undermine that very thing by prompting Jesus to use his divine prerogatives for his own personal benefit instead of trusting the Father. So we see there that there is a period of time here, 40 days and 40 nights. We all know that the imagery there is significant. But I believe that it was, especially in verse 2, that it's giving us a reflection of to what Israel went through when they were in the wilderness and where their faith was also tested. Jesus was going to be tested, and he was brought to his probably lowest point in his ministry. You can imagine 40 days and 40 nights, no food anyway, and any of us, myself included, go an afternoon without anything to eat and we think we're in trouble. And so 40 days and 40 nights, I'm sure Jesus was, he was fully man, so he fully was tested in that area and probably the weakest point of his life. And this is when the devil wanted to attack at his weakest point. In verse 3, we see, "And when the tempter came to him, Satan, and he said, 'If thou be the Son of God, command these stones to be made bread.'" And when I was looking at this, I was looking at that verse in 1 John about lust of the flesh, pride of life. It seems like Satan did his first test here with lust of the flesh as in hunger. And then Jesus had an interesting rebuke here. If you look with me over into the book of Deuteronomy, we're going to look at three passages in Deuteronomy. So keep your finger in Deuteronomy as we do this, and Matthew. Deuteronomy 8, verses 1 through 3. Okay, and I should read Jesus' response in verse 4. He said, "But he answered and said, 'It is written, man shall not live by bread alone, but by every word that proceedeth out of the mouth of God.'" Okay? If you look at Deuteronomy chapter 8, verses 1 through 3, we're going to see where Jesus got this. Deuteronomy 8, "All the commandments which I command thee this day shall ye observe to do, that ye may live and multiply and go in and possess the land which the Lord sware unto your father. And thou shalt remember all the way which the Lord thy God led thee these 40 years," there's that 40 again, "in the wilderness, to humble thee and to prove thee, to know that that was in thine heart, whether thou wouldest keep his commandments or not." So this was a temptation or a testing for those people as well. "And he humbled thee and suffered thee to hunger, and fed thee with manna which thou knewest not, neither did thy fathers know, and that he might make thee know that man doth not live by bread only, but by every word that proceedeth out of the mouth of the Lord doth man live." So we can see, keep your finger there because we're going to turn back. It's interesting that a lot of times when we're tempted and tested, I think we have a tendency to make excuses for dialogue, for not really coming clean of, "Hey, I've done something maybe that wasn't right." And Jesus, here in this case, Satan tries to tempt him, lust of the flesh, with this hunger, "Command these stones to be made bread." And Jesus didn't dialogue at all with him, did he? He didn't make up any excuses. He didn't come up with any man's stuff. He just came up with scripture. All from the book of Deuteronomy, and we'll talk about that here in just a minute as well. Okay, so that was the first chance that Satan had to try to tempt God with. Obviously, Jesus was in a position where he's super hungry, and he could have, at that point, turned the stones into bread, satisfied himself, but Jesus did not. He did not satisfy the flesh in that case, did he? In verse 5, it says, or 5 and 6, it says, then the devil taketh him up into the holy city and setteth him on a pinnacle of the temple and saith unto him, if thou be the Son of God, cast thyself down, for it is written, he shall give his angels charge concerning thee, and in their hands they shall bear thee up, lest at any time thou shalt dash thy foot against a stone. So here we see that Satan's trying a new tactic. He's taking God's own word and saying, it is written, you know, if anything was to happen to you, these angels would come and pick you up before any harm was to be done to you. Just submit to me. Throw yourself off this pinnacle. And we'll see what Jesus had in a response to this. So Satan uses scripture to tempt Jesus here, a different tactic. And verse 7 says, and Jesus saith unto him, it is written again, thou shalt not tempt the Lord thy God. If we look back in Deuteronomy chapter 6, verse 16, that is found, you shall not tempt the Lord your God as you tempted him in Massah. So again, Jesus is going back to the book of Deuteronomy, I think for a purpose and a reason, and I'll talk to you about that here in a minute. But he didn't dialogue. He didn't get into excuses and reasoning and so forth. He just quoted scripture back, and Satan had no response to that again. All right, let's continue in Matthew 4 in verses 8 and 9, and it says the third temptation here. Again, the devil taketh him up into an exceeding high mountain and showeth him all the kingdoms of the world and the glory of them. And he saith unto him, all these things will I give thee if thou wilt fall down and worship me. And us as Adventists, that's particularly interesting because we know that that's what Satan wants in the end, doesn't he? He wants God or Jesus to bow down and give him worship. The final straw or the final temptation Satan had, he wasn't holding anything back. There's no deception here. I just want you to worship me. And what's Jesus' response here? He says in verse 10, and then said Jesus unto him, get thee hence, Satan, for it is written, thou shalt worship the Lord thy God, and him only shalt thou serve. And then the devil leaveth him, and behold, angels came and ministered unto him. Isn't that awesome? Jesus was fully man, and he was tested 40 days, starving and thirsty and everything else. You know, he was at the bottom of his strength, I'm sure, and here he was still resisting these temptations of the devil. And that rebuke out of verses 8 and 9 is found in Deuteronomy 6:13. Thou shalt fear the Lord thy God and serve him and shalt swear by his name. That's right. Okay. So here again, no dialogue, and Jesus has a scriptural response for Satan. There's nothing that Satan can do. And it's interesting that picture, we see that it's similar to what the people of Israel went through, being in the wilderness. That's a wilderness, a desert of temptation is what people have referred to. Jesus is doing the same thing. He went 40 days into the wilderness. Now he's being tempted just like those people were. And he did not sin. He resisted the wiles of the devil. And I think what we can take away from this is when we are being tempted by Satan and the things of this world, the best thing we can do is to have some sort of scripture hidden in our hearts and our minds to even just one verse. If we know we're being tempted, our eyes are fallen, and if we can just come back to that verse and quote it in our minds, that can make Satan run away, just like Jesus did here by quoting scripture. But I wanted to state that these are all found in the book of Deuteronomy, and this is the law that was given to the people for instruction in the wilderness at that time. And I think it's an interesting correlation that we have here. If you turn over, with me to Hebrews chapter 4. I want to share something else with you I think that's really good about Jesus and his ministry here. Hebrews chapter 4, verses 14 through 16. And this is how, you know, a lot of people have a distant picture, I think, of God. And even Jesus, you know, about how maybe God doesn't know what I'm going through or how can he really relate to me. But if you look at the life of Jesus, you'll find that he put him up against the same temptations that we have in life, and he overcame them and it did not sin in those cases. And in Hebrews chapter 4, verses 14 through 16, it says, "Seeing then that we have a great high priest," this is Jesus, "that it passed into the heavens, Jesus the Son of God, let us hold fast our profession. For we have not a high priest which cannot be touched with the feeling of our infirmities, but was in all points tempted like as we are, yet without sin. Let us therefore come boldly unto the throne of grace, that we may obtain mercy and find grace to help in the time of need." Now, by reading those scripture verses, I'd say that we have a God that loves us, interested in us, and wants us to overcome sin and have a abundant life here on earth if we just would take his instruction and take his example, like here, and quote scripture to fight off Satan and his temptations and things that get us down in life. And I'll read that verse 15 again. "For we have not a high priest which cannot be touched with the feeling of our infirmities, but was in all points tempted like as we are, yet without sin." Amen. Jesus can relate to us. Jesus understands us. He's been through all the things that we've been through. And he overcame Satan and sin. So we see here, in this case of Jesus, that the human experience, Jesus became fully human, experiencing the same temptations and weaknesses as us. This allowed him to understand our struggles from the inside out, I believe. He has compassion. He has understanding of where we've been. He's not some God off in the distant universe that has no feelings, has no interest in us. He loves us. Or he would not have sent his son, Jesus Christ, to die for us here to this earth. Jesus and he was sin. While Jesus was tempted in every way, he remained sinless. This demonstrates his strength and ability to overcome temptation given in the face of some of the same challenges we face. And like I said, he can relate to us. This is someone that we can rely on and look for hope. And he's our high priest. Jesus serves as our high priest, offering intercession and mercy to those who approach him in their time of need. His sympathy makes him a compassionate and understanding high priest. This is not just someone up on a pedestal that you can't talk to and relate to. This is someone that has our best interest in mind. And then when we come to God and ask for forgiveness of our sins or pray to God, Jesus is our intercessor in all this. Anyone who approaches him in their time of need, he will hear us and have compassion on us. So there's also confidence and mercy. Because Jesus sympathizes with our weaknesses, we are invited to draw near to God's throne with confidence, seeking mercy and grace. This understanding inspires us to approach him with our burdens and challenges, asking forgiveness for our sins and a restoration of our relation. It goes along with that verse 16, "Let us therefore come boldly unto the throne of grace, that we may obtain mercy and find grace to help in the time of need." I think that's important. Sometimes people think, well, I'm too great of a sinner. I've done too much. And God's not going to hear me. God's not going to entertain my prayers. And that's not the case at all. We know because of the blood of Jesus Christ covering us that we can come boldly to his throne and ask for mercy and find grace in the time of need. So in all this, the practical application I'd like to kind of go back to here is that Jesus fought off the wiles of the devil with God's word and scripture. And I think that's an important thing to remember, that sometimes we don't have to come up with great ideas and how to combat things that we're failing in or temptations we're experiencing here in this life. I think when it comes down to it, if we just have some of God's word that we can rely on and quote back to him, even in our mind, it will do us good. It will fend off Satan for sure in his attacks. That David was a man after God's own heart and had this to say about fighting off temptations from Satan as well. In Psalm 119:11, it says, "Thy word have I hid in my heart, that I might not sin against thee." And David knew what the key was, didn't he? David knew that he had to have God's word ready to go to fight against the temptations of Satan. Jesus did the same thing. These are all examples given to us in Scripture for our admonition and for our understanding and our learning. And we have a God that is interested in us and is compassionate and wants to get to know us, especially. So hopefully that was an encouragement to you, and we'll just go ahead and close with a word of prayer on that. Dear Lord, we thank you for the encouragement that we found in Deuteronomy and Matthew and Hebrews, and Lord, we just ask that we hold on to those promises. We thank you so much for all you've done for us. We love you. We want to serve you, Lord. Help us to put you first in our lives. Help us to not get caught up in the things of this world so much that distract us from the eternal things that you have for us. You know that this is going to keep us close to you. Help us not to get off the path, Lord. And we just thank you for this time that you've given to us today. In Jesus' name, amen.
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1: Here's what you do when you face rebellion. 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Before correcting them, go by yourself and ask the Lord to soften and subdue the hearts of your children and to give you wisdom. There's a wonderful power in connecting with the Spirit and not disciplining when you are angry.
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1: If we go and consult the philosophers and scholars and thinkers of ages past, we find unanimity. From China, we read, "For changing people's manners and customs, there is nothing better than music." Confucius stated, "If you would know if a people are well governed and if its laws are good or bad, examine the music it practices." Boethius, a Roman philosopher, said, "Music is a part of us and either ennobles or degrades our behavior." Here we have Socrates, "When modes of music change, the fundamental laws of the state always change with them." We also have Aristotle. "Music directly imitates the passions or states of the soul." Listen to this. "Gentleness, anger, courage, temperance, and their opposites." So according to these ancient people, they knew that certain kinds of music will actually shape our character to be immoral.
0: Brought to you by beltoftruthministries.org.
2: What is a furrow? I guess you might say that it is a groove in the dirt. In some places, moldboard plows are described as a 4-furrow or a 5-furrow plow rather than 4 or 5 bottoms. Running the front wheel of a wide front tractor in the furrow was a great way to give a young boy tractor experience. A grain drill or a corn planter makes a small furrow or groove in the ground in which to drop seeds. Dropping seeds into a furrow makes it easier to cover the seeds with soil, giving the seed a better environment in which to sprout. Jesus called on his followers to plant his love and values into the minds and hearts of the world's inhabitants. People experience loneliness, helplessness, and hopelessness. Jesus calls upon his followers to be cast into the furrow of the world's need. Maybe an encouraging word, a smile, or perhaps explaining to somebody what Jesus means to you might help them sprout. This is Rod Bieber with Seed Time and Harvest.
3: A few years ago, I started a new hobby. It doesn't matter if I'm on a lake, a river, or ocean. I just enjoy the catch. I've quickly learned that no matter how

how well equipped I am, there's still a part of the experience that I'm not in control of. I could have a high quality rod, a tackle box filled with the perfect bait, the best weather conditions, and still come up with nothing. I've discovered that fishing is a lot like waiting on God to show up during difficult times in our life. Maybe your life is filled with difficult circumstances, a relationship that hasn't improved, a parent who's getting older and harder to care for, a health crisis that appears to have no solutions. Up to now, you've done everything you're supposed to do. You've followed the rules, you've prepared for the catch, and you've used up all the resources before you. But still, you find yourself sitting and waiting, wondering if God will ever show up. Proverbs 21:31 says, "The horse is prepared for the day of battle, but the victory belongs to the Lord." So let this be your words of hope. The silence you may be experiencing could be the hushed sound of God's arrival. The tools and resources that you've gathered may be God's gift of wisdom to you. And even though you're well prepared, remember the victory belongs to the Lord. It can be excruciating while you're waiting in the midst of the storm, but God is for you. Remember that those who wait on the Lord shall renew their strength. You may not be able to control the catch. You don't have to. No matter what the outcome of your circumstances are, the victory comes from the Lord. Just as you're waiting for the perfect catch, God is waiting for you to recognize His presence in your life. He's never left. He's always been with you.

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1: Welcome to the Meaningful Science of the Times program, which is sponsored by the Guthrie Center, Seventh-day Adventist Church. My name is Pastor Steve, and I will be your host for this journey into the Bible. The Bible is infinite in its wisdom and knowledge. And as we go through this journey together, you may not agree with everything that I say. So I encourage you to be like the faithful Bereans who searched the scriptures to see if what Paul was saying was true. And it's a good idea to have your Bible handy, as we will cite many Bible references. And if you need a transcript of this message, you can contact me at PastorSteve@netins.net. I will repeat this address at the end of the message. Our program is modeled after the sons of Issachar, a tribe of Israel, with the commendation that they understood the signs of the times. As our name suggests, we are very interested in the second coming or advent of Jesus. While there are many teachings on the specific signs, which can cause fear and concern, our intention is to educate people on the nature of the signs so that they can be prepared for what is happening and will happen in the world prior to the return of Christ. In other words, we want to provide useful applications that can benefit each person's life. Our program today is titled The Gift of Salvation, Part 1. We spent 7 messages exploring the origin and nature of sin. So now we'll spend some time exploring God's antidote to sin, which is the gift of salvation. I emphasize the gift of salvation, for there is nothing we can do to merit or earn salvation, for the price of salvation is too high to earn. Many people think they can work their way to heaven by doing good works or righteous acts. But God has this to say regarding human righteousness, Isaiah 64, verse 6. But we are all as an unclean thing, and all our righteousness are as filthy rags, and we all do fade as a leaf, and our iniquities, like the wind, have taken us away. The cost of even one sin would vastly outweigh all the good deeds that we could do. So salvation has to come as a gift, not as something we earn through good works. Ephesians chapter 2, verses 8 and 9. For by grace ye are saved through faith, and that not of yourselves. It is the gift of God, not of works, lest any man should boast. Salvation is therefore an act of grace that God bestows on an individual by his mercy, and therefore is a product of God's grace to humanity. Now that we've established that salvation is a gift from God, it would be helpful to explore what salvation is by its nature. Salvation is a process by which a person is redeemed from their bondage to sin and then spiritually matured by the action of the Holy Spirit to be restored to a state that would resemble humanity before sin entered the world. This progressive work is referred to as being saved to the uttermost. Hebrews chapter 7, verse 25. The first act of salvation is referred to as justification, or is expressed by the phrase, just as if I had never sinned. Justification is defined by Webster as, in theology, remission of sins, an absolution from guilt and punishment, or an act of free grace by which God pardons a sinner and accepts him as righteous on account of the atonement of Christ. So how does one become justified before God? It's through the act of repentance, where we come before God and confess our sinfulness. We experience remorse over our sinfulness and then purpose in our hearts to turn away from sin and embrace obedience to God's commandments and his will. The act of repentance can be very emotional for some, or for some it could be more of an awareness of prior leadings of the heart. But in all cases, repentance is evidenced by a change in the life of the individual. Some people may respond to an altar call or an appeal and say a prayer, but their heart is not in it. They have not experienced actual salvation, but instead have responded to an emotional appeal. The evidence that this was not a true salvation experience or conversion is the lack of change in their life. When one truly repents, they have come to a recognition of the hurt and suffering that their sin has caused in their life and in the lives of others. So they feel actual remorse over their sin. And their remorse turns into a motivation to change the direction of their life by submitting to God, who will cause changes in their life. These changes are part of what is called sanctification, and we will discuss sanctification in the next message. We'll focus on what happens during justification in this message. In order to be justified before God, we must become new people, for we cannot remain as sinners, practicing the deeds of the flesh, as mentioned in the previous messages. In other words, we must experience a conversion from being dominated by the sin nature to a state where we're free from the sin nature. This conversion is referred to as being born again. Jesus discussed this concept in the following references. John 3, verse 3. Jesus answered and said to him, "Most assuredly I say to you, unless one is born again, he cannot see the kingdom of God." John chapter 3, verse 5. And Jesus answered, "Most assuredly I say to you, unless one is born of water and the Spirit, he cannot enter the kingdom of God. That which is born of the flesh is flesh, and that which is born of the Spirit is spirit. Do not marvel that I said to you, you must be born again. The wind blows where it wishes, and you hear the sound of it, but cannot tell where it comes from and where it goes. So is everyone who is born of the Spirit." What Jesus was saying to Nicodemus in these references is that the natural man or carnal man cannot discern the things of the Spirit, for they are totally foreign to their way of thinking. It takes the working of the Holy Spirit to open the eyes of the natural man so that they begin to perceive spiritual matters. Paul expresses the problem of the carnal mind in Romans chapter 8, verses 5 through 9. "For those who live according to the flesh set their minds on the things of the flesh, but those who live according to the Spirit, the things of the Spirit. For to be carnally minded is death, but to be spiritually minded is life and peace. Because the carnal mind is enmity against God, for it is not subject to the law of God, nor indeed can it be. So then those who are in the flesh cannot please God. But you are not in the flesh, but in the Spirit, if indeed the Spirit of God dwells in you. Now if anyone does not have the Spirit of Christ, he is not his." Paul is making the following points in this reference. People who are not converted focus their lives on the things of this world, but the people who are converted focus their lives on spiritual things, although they live in the natural world. It's a matter of which things take priority in one's life. The things of this world, wealth, material possessions, entertainment, and pleasure, or the things of heaven which lead to spiritual maturity, love, peace, joy, and faith. The carnal mind is at enmity or war with the things of God. This enmity started when Cain slew Abel and has continued down through the ages. Enmity is defined by Webster as the quality of being an enemy, the opposite of friendship, ill will, hatred, unfriendly dispositions, malevolence. It expresses more than aversion and less than malice. It differs from displeasure in denoting fixed or rooted hatred, whereas displeasure is more transient. I can remember in my own life how I mocked the things of God before my conversion, and so it is with others who are not converted. It pleases God when people follow his commandments, thus walking in his will. Jesus stated this in Matthew chapter 7, verse 21. "Not everyone who says to me, Lord, Lord, shall enter the kingdom of heaven, but he who does the will of my Father in heaven." People who believe that they are okay with God because they're good people are fooling themselves, because submitting to conversion is the beginning step in doing the will of God. We cannot please God when we choose to continue in sin, for it's the will of God to eradicate sin and not embrace it. There's no doubt that the conversion or being born again is necessary for salvation. The Apostle Peter states such in 1 Peter chapter 1, verses 22 and 23. "Since you have purified your souls in obeying the truth through the Spirit in sincere love of the brethren, love one another fervently with a pure heart, having been born again, not of corruptible seed, but incorruptible, through the word of God, which lives and abides forever. So how does this born-again process happen? God does heart surgery on our heart to cut away the hardness of heart produced by sin and replaces it with the presence of his Holy Spirit. Paul speaks of this surgery in Colossians chapter 2, verse 11, and I'll read from the Amplified Version. In him you were also circumcised with a circumcision not made with hands, but by the spiritual circumcision of Christ in the stripping off of the body of the flesh, the sinful carnal nature. In other words, God takes away the power of the sin nature so that we're no longer ruled by it and can now be guided by the Holy Spirit, which has come to live in us as stated by Jesus in John chapter 14, verse 17. And the Spirit of truth, whom the world cannot receive because it neither sees him or knows him, but you know him, for he dwells with you and will be in you. The Holy Spirit cannot dwell in a corrupted heart, for sin and holiness cannot exist together. So God cleans up the heart through his spiritual circumcision so that the Holy Spirit can be within us. The indwelling of the Holy Spirit makes us a new creation in Christ, as Paul describes in 2 Corinthians chapter 5, verse 17. Therefore, if anyone is in Christ, he's a new creation. Old things have passed away. Behold, all things have become new. We do not remain the same sinful person after conversion, but we are transformed into a redeemed saint that is created to perform the will of God in their life. This new life is why Jesus emphasized to Nicodemus the importance of being born again. God had promised his people a new heart in Ezekiel chapter 36, verses 26 and 27. I will give you a new heart and put a new spirit within you. I will take the heart of stone out of your flesh and give you a heart of flesh. I will put my spirit within you and cause you to walk in my statutes, and you will keep my judgments and do them. God promised the indwelling of the Holy Spirit back in the Old Testament times, so we ought not to be surprised at its implementation in our time. Let me pray for you. Father, we thank you for the gift of the salvation by which we are reconciled to you, by the forgiveness of our sins, and you gave us the tools we needed to live a holy life before you. I pray that each of us will see through spiritual eyes the great opportunity to walk in the righteousness of Christ in preparation for the kingdom to come. Amen. You may find out more information regarding our church and our beliefs on our website, which is GuthrieCenterSDA.com. 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

everybody. I'm Stephen Curtis Chapman, and a theme that has been kind of big in my life over the last several years has been the word remember. How important that is to remember. As I was writing my story, I wrote a book and kind of told my life story, and in the process of doing that, I found over and over again that there's a powerful thing that happens when we remember our journey, the good, the bad, but in my case, in all of our cases, if we've walked with Jesus, we look back and we see His faithfulness in our journey. And I think I've been realizing for myself how important it is for us to remember. You know, you look back in Scripture, you look back at the beginning of the story, really, of God's story with His first followers, the Israelites, coming out of, you know, captivity and out of slavery in Egypt. And one of the first things God is telling them to do is to build tangible reminders, memorials, stones of remembrance. You know, if you know the story of after they crossed the River Jordan, you know, all the tribes, 12 different, you know, leaders of the tribes go down and take a stone out of the very place where God made a way, provided for them to cross over into the land He'd promised for them, and stack these stones up and build this kind of odd-looking memorial that will be something that will cause them to remember that story, and even their children. You know, Scripture says that your children will walk by and say, "What's that about? You know, what's that memorial for?" And it will cause them again to tell the story. Well, God did this. God did this for us at this place. He parted the Red Sea. You know, He parted the water for us to cross over the River Jordan. So, having those tangible reminders, those times when we go back and just retell the story of God's faithfulness. But the other thing about remembering is not only remembering God's faithfulness in our journey and telling those stories, but remembering into the future the promises that God's given us and bringing those back into the present moment where we're living. And that's been something important in my life. So I want to encourage you to remember God's faithfulness and God's promise.

Jesus, please give me a duck, by Alexa Sharma. 5-year-old Liam bounced into the kitchen and sat down at the table. He eyed the mountain of pancakes and the bowl of fresh berries in front of him. What a yummy breakfast, he thought. Who would like to pray this morning, Mommy asked. Me, Liam said, sitting up straight and tall. I want to pray. Okay, Liam, Mommy said. You may pray for us this morning. Please bow your heads, Liam said. He closed his eyes and then paused. Liam thought to himself. I know Mommy says Jesus doesn't always say yes to our prayers. Sometimes he says yes, sometimes no, and sometimes wait, but he always does what is best. There's something I really, really want. Even if Jesus says no or wait, I'm going to ask him right now. Dear Jesus, Liam prayed out loud, please bless these yummy pancakes and my family, and Jesus, please give me a duck. Amen. Liam looked up. His mommy and daddy and auntie were smiling at each other. His brothers and cousins rolled their eyes and grinned. Liam didn't mind. He was just getting ready to ask for a pancake when he heard a noise. Quack! Liam's family stopped smiling. Daddy's eyes grew wide. Mommy's and auntie's mouths dropped open. His brothers and cousins looked at each other. Liam stood up. Quack! It's my duck! Jesus answered me already! Chairs slid, napkins dropped, and people gasped as Liam ran to the front door. Liam marched out to the front door, proudly leading his family to the driveway. There next to the car was a duck. See? Liam said, pointing. Quack, quack. Liam's mommy, a biologist, stooped down to look at the duck. She's hurt. It looks like she has a bite on her wing. She definitely needs some help. Liam and his family cared for the duck until her wing healed. After the duck was well, they tried to release the duck into the wild again, but the duck didn't want to leave. She had found a new family. From that day on, she happily waddled, quacked, and slurped worms in Liam's backyard. Each time Liam heard the duck quack, he remembered when Jesus answered yes.

radio. We'll sing and shout the victory. Yeah, we'll sing. No more shame, no more struggle. No more walking through the valley of the shadow. No cancer, no depression. No unanswered questions. No more searching, for we will see your glory. We will see the glory of your face. We will see your glory. One day, one day, lift your eyes, one day.

0: Now Joshua made the second attempt to subdue the city of Ai. And this time, with God's help, he was successful. And the people which lived on this side of Jordan heard of Israel's victories, and their kings allied themselves with one another to fight together against Israel. But the ruler of Gibeon had another plan.
1: With Jericho and Ai both taken and destroyed by Israel, it's obvious that we're next.
2: If Jericho and Ai couldn't stand against Israel, what hope have we in Gibeon? Unless we join the alliance, we're finished.
1: I don't have much faith in alliances. Treacherous friends are worse than honest enemies.
2: But what do you propose to do? Oh, surely you're not thinking of giving up without a fight?
1: The sword is not always the best weapon.
2: I don't understand.
1: Then listen carefully. Here's what we must do.
3: Joshua, there's some travelers to see you.
4: Oh, I'm busy working out a plan for the capture of Gibeon.
3: I think you should talk with them, Joshua. They've come a long way. It may be important.
4: Oh, all right, Joram. Bring them in.
3: Yes, sir.
4: How Moses stood the life of a leader for

0: 40 years, I'll never know. Never a moment's peace. First it's this, then that, now it's a bunch of travelers.
1: This way. Joshua will talk with you now. But only for a few minutes, he's very busy.
2: Greetings, Joshua. It's a great honor to be received by such a renowned man as you.
0: Greetings, greetings. What brings you to the camp of Israel?
2: We have come as ambassadors representing our people.
0: Oh, what people?
2: We came from a far country. We came because we have heard of the mighty deeds done by your God. We marveled at how he brought you out of Egypt and preserved your people in the wilderness. We learnt of your great victories over King Sion and King Og of Bashan.
0: I'm sure you haven't come here simply to congratulate us.
2: You have a keen mind as well as a keen sword, Joshua. We have come because we wish to make an alliance with Israel.
0: An alliance? Well, how can we be sure that you're men of truth? That you come from a far country, not from some place in Canaan?
3: Oh, sir, look at this bread. See how moldy and dry it is? We took it fresh and hot from our ovens the day we left our country. And it's molded because we've been so long on the way.
0: Oh, what do you think, Joram?
4: The bread is certainly moldy.
2: And look at these wineskins, sir. They were new when we left home, but they are now torn.
3: And our clothes. Look how shabby the long journey has made them. Would they look like this if we'd merely come from a place close by?
2: And our shoes, how cracked and worn the leather is.
0: Oh, very well. We will make an alliance with your people.
2: Will you swear a formal oath by your God?
0: The princes of Israel and I will swear by the Lord our God to make peace with you and let you live.
5: 3 days passed. Toward evening of the third day, Joram, Joshua's lieutenant, happened to pass the tent wherein the travelers were resting. Stunned by the very first words he overheard, he stopped to listen to what else they might say.
2: I can't get over what a benighted fool that Joshua is. I mean, what man in his right mind would believe our story?
3: The way he fell for that business about the moldy bread.
2: Yes. And the old wineskins and the cracked shoes.
3: But there's only one thing that bothers me.
2: Oh, what's that?
3: Well, they're bound to find out sooner or later that we're from Gibeon. And then what?
2: But that's the beauty of my whole scheme. Joshua and the princes of Israel swore an oath by their God to make peace with us. You witnessed the ceremony yourself.
3: Yes, but
2: Don't you see? They swore by their God to treat us as allies. So, when they find out that we're from Gibeon, they won't be able to do anything about it.
3: I'm sure they'll hang us and destroy the city.
2: Nonsense. These people are so afraid of their God, they won't dare to lay a finger on us.
3: Well, I hope you're right.
5: Full of rage over the way the Gibeonites had tricked Israel, Joram ran and told Joshua the whole story.
6: Those Gibeonites! The very thought of how they deceived us makes my blood boil! I say we hang their ambassadors and march out to destroy their city.
0: If it were only that simple. But the princes and I swore an oath by the
6: Lord.
0: We're
6: not bound by it. They lied to us.
0: We swore to let them live. We swore by the Lord.
6: Surely you're not going to let them get away with it. We'd be the laughingstock of all Canaan.
0: No, I'm not going to let them get away with it. Get an armed guard and bring them here.
6: Yes, sir.
2: What is the meaning of this, Joshua? Why this armed guard? We are allies.
0: You tricked us into making an alliance with you. You're Gibeonites.
2: Well, what if we are, Joshua? You swore a solemn oath.
0: We swore to let you live. That's all.
3: What are you going to do with us?
0: You deceived us and lied to us. You're accursed. We will keep our promise to let you live, but you shall become slaves.
3: You're slaves?
2: It is just... To be slaves is better than death. So be it.
5: And Joshua made the Gibeonites hewers of wood and drawers of water for the congregation and for the altar of the Lord, even unto this day.

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1: SRN News, I'm Rich Thomason in Washington. Amid the threat of harsh U.S. economic sanctions on Iran, Pakistan's defense chief visits Tehran today in a bid to reopen talks between Iran and the U.S.
2: Field Marshal Munir's visit to Tehran coincides with an expected announcement on Monday of further U.S. sanctions on Iran, which U.S. officials say would be the toughest yet. Tehran remains defiant and continues to threaten strikes on any oil tanker in the Strait of Hormuz that it considers unauthorized. But its economy is under pressure, battered by war, by a U.S. naval blockade, and by high inflation. Its currency, the rial, has hit a record low.
1: The BBC's Sanjay Dasgupta. Russia faces a growing energy crisis as the war with Ukraine batters its domestic economy.
3: Reports say fuel is available at just 28% of Russian gas stations after Ukrainian strikes damaged more than half of the country's refining capacity. Long lines rationing, poor quality gasoline, and fights at pumps are being reported even in Moscow. While Vladimir Putin calls the crisis non-critical, authorities are reportedly arresting or fining citizens who publicly complain, raising concerns about an even tougher winter ahead. Ken Lorman reporting.
1: 42,000 people have been ordered to evacuate their homes. Another 45,000 are advised to do so as a fast-growing wildfire continues to rage in Reno, Nevada. The Hawk Fire began on Saturday, has grown to more than 23 square miles. At last word, zero containment. Tropical storm Moke is passing to the south of Hawaii's Big Island. Close enough to dump at least a foot of rain on communities still dealing with the aftermath of Hurricane Lala. The Dow features down 136 points. This is SRN News. Is your church multi-generational?
4: According to a new poll from Lifeway Research, 78% of America's Protestant pastors say yes. Their congregation includes active members from all generations. 91% of the folks in the pew agree. The survey also finds the larger a church is, the more likely that its pastor reports it is multi-generational. Younger clergymen are also more likely to tell Lifeway that their congregation has good representation across all age groups. Michael Harrington reporting.
1: A coalition of Jewish organizations from seven nations says 2025 was the deadliest year for anti-Semitic violence this century. The J7 Large Communities Task Force Against Anti-Semitism reports that 20 people were murdered for being Jewish last year in the seven countries. The task force represents the U.S., U.K., Canada, Australia, France, Germany, and Argentina. More than 90% of Jews living outside of Israel live in one of those countries. This is SRN News. Let the music play.
5: The Boston Symphony Orchestra and its musicians have agreed to extend their collective bargaining agreement by 48 hours. The musicians' three-year contract had been set to expire right before midnight Sunday, and the union representing musicians authorized a strike. Orchestra members have never gone on strike in the BSO's 145-year history. The orchestra and management have had strained relations since the BSO decided in March to force out music director Andras Nelson's next summer. After 13 seasons, I'm Donna Water.
1: After trade talks collapsed over the weekend, President Trump's 50% tariffs on Canadian imports have kicked in. The new levies expected to affect roughly $20 billion worth of Canadian goods. Canadian Prime Minister Carney quickly promised that his government would roll out dollar-for-dollar retaliatory measures. More details, srnnews.com.
6: So I grew up with this really horrible view of who God was. I believe that God was always looking for my mistakes, that he was just wanting me to just mess up, and then he would take this incredible pen of his and write down and jot down and record all the horrible things that I did in my life. And it wasn't until in my early 20s that I came across this passage of scripture that was found in Isaiah 43, verse 25, where it says, I alone, God, will blot out every transgression, and I will never remember it again. Now, I want you to think about that. This idea that God is not a God who's a secretary just writing down all these things, but rather he doesn't want to remember the things because he's already forgiven us. And I don't know about you, but that brings me great hope. And I hope you realize today that God is in search of you, and He wants to build a relationship with you based on who you are, not on who you once were. I'm Chaplain Kumar, and this is the 1 Minute Devotional.
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9: Hi, everyone. So glad you can join us today for some recent mission stories from North Africa. My pen name is Gabriella Lincoln. I am from the U.S. and I work with Adventist Frontier Missions in a strict Muslim country in Northwest Africa. Today I have two stories for you. The first one is called It's Sunday. Morning, I woke up a little after 2 a.m. I realized that I couldn't go back to sleep, so I began my day. I sat at my little green table and read 1 Corinthians chapter 13. I asked God to give me this kind of love. This love is to distinguish us as followers of Christ. For devotional time, I focused on the story of the king dividing the sheep and the goats. One lesson especially impacted me. The lesson is that it is wrong not only to do wrong, but also to fail to do right. We should ask God to help us realize our opportunities for doing good. For Bible study time, I focused on the signs given in Matthew 24. I drank several glasses of filtered water. Since I had quite a bit of time, I decided to make bread. I put heated water in a bowl with yeast and honey. In another bowl, I mixed whole wheat flour, sorghum flour, cornmeal, oats, and salt. I ate breakfast. Since I needed a place to knead the bread, I washed my study tabletop with soap and water. It was covered with tan-colored dust from the Sahara. The dust comes in through the windows. I mixed the yeast mixture with the flour and then kneaded the dough for 20 minutes on the little table. It was a little chilly in the room for bread making, so I made a makeshift double boiler and heated the dough inside a large pressure cooker above the boiling water. After the pressure cooker was warm, I turned off the fire. With the lid on, the dough could rise inside the warmed kettle. When possible, I like to let bread raise in the sunshine. But now, there was no sun to be seen. It was still dark outside that morning. My oven is missing a knob to turn on the gas. With pliers, I grab and then turn the knobless shaft to turn the gas on, and reach down with a long-handled lighter and light the oven. The dough rose in bread pans in a warmed oven for a second raising. I'm thankful the oven temperature stabilized at a good level for the baking. A little after 8:30 a.m., the baking was completed. It was time to pray. Using Bible promises, I prayed for the local people. I prayed for our local team, for those overseas, and for myself. It is such a blessing to use the Word of God in prayer. I have a notebook where I write special promises I claim for individuals. For example, "Oh, visit me with your salvation," Psalm 106:4. "Oh Lord, I pray, please visit Zainabu with your salvation. Draw her to Christ, precious Savior. Look to me and be saved, all you ends of the earth, For I am God, and there is no other. Isaiah 45:22. O Lord, I pray, you are calling Abu, saying, look to me, Abu, for I am God, and there is no other. May Abu turn to you. It was 10 a.m., time for my French tutoring lesson with Ella. She arrived and we began with prayer. I practiced my French by relating a summary of the sermon I heard yesterday at church. I'm thankful for her kindness. She gives me good ideas for language practice. Language learning is hard work. We worked together for an hour and a half. After lunch, I prepared to go and visit a sick child in the hospital. I picked out my emerald-colored veil from the closet. My bed makes a good ironing board. After making sure the knots in the veil were going to hold, I put the knots over my shoulders and wrapped the 3-yard material around me, up over my head and down over to the side. My friends Khadija and Gamila phoned me. They were waiting at the front gate. On the way to the hospital, we stopped and bought a plate of hot food for the little patient. Khadija explained to me that the orphan boy was maybe 10 years old. He didn't live in the big city, but in a small village in the Sahara Desert. He had had multiple infections, but since hospitals are not well-liked by the village people, there was a delay in bringing him in. He was nearly unconscious when he arrived. One of the lead doctors came to his bedside and ordered a blood transfusion. Khadija, Gamila, and I climbed the dark staircase inside the hospital and entered the patient's room. He shared it with 4 other pediatric patients. What a blessing to see the boy standing up by his bed. We visited and gave him the food. We had funds for his medical costs. However, the relative responsible for the boy wasn't there, so we couldn't leave the money. We decided to return later in the day. Back at home, I hand-washed some laundry and enjoyed some good phone time with my family. We returned to the hospital later that afternoon and gave the funds for the boy's care. On our drive home, the sun was setting. I gazed out the window and began thinking about the future and the challenges looming before me. Some situations are so difficult. I prayed for God's guidance and strength, and He strengthened me with a thought, just one day at a time. I told God, you said, do not worry, so I choose not to worry, but I need strength to keep me from worrying. I claim the promise, stand fast in liberty. Christ has made us free. Galatians 5:1. My friend Gamila was not feeling well, so that evening I went to her home to give her a hydrotherapy treatment to her sinuses with a hot foot bath. I heated a kettle of water on the stove and put a plastic tarp on the floor and then a sheet. When everything was ready, we prayed for her health and for God's blessing on the hydrotherapy treatment. Then she put her feet in the basin of hot water. I dipped a small towel into the kettle of hot water and then squeezed it out. Using a dry folded towel, I folded it to the shape of her forehead and cheeks. Next came the hot wet towel and another dry towel on top. We did 3 rounds with the hot and cold. Then she rested. I cleaned up and organized the hydrotherapy supply. Gamela's family asked me to stay overnight with them, and I agreed. It was their dinner time, and nearly 8:30 p.m. We had a dinner of French bread sandwiches, sliced tomatoes, boiled egg, and cubed avocado. They also had tuna with mayonnaise. They gave me a large sandwich. Before bed, I listened to a Bible chapter on my phone. Then I prayed and asked God to live in my heart. I need His wisdom and strength and grace. I thank God for the many people who are praying for the mission work here. There are millions in this nation who need Christ. I know God has a plan to reach them. We are watching to see

and he invites you to join in this great commission to save people in all nations, languages, tribes, and people groups. So, now that you've been thinking about it, would you like to be an effective witness for God among the unreached? And work side by side with Gabriella Lincoln and other missionaries to bring the victory of salvation to those who have never before heard the good news of Jesus? Well, then why not join Adventist Frontier Missions and become an overseas missionary? These mission stories you hear each week are an invitation for you to join in that great work of saving the lost. To find out how you can become a missionary with us, open your browser to AFM on

0: 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Gabriella calls this story
1: Tallow's Life, Providence Unfolding. Orange, baguette? Tallow pleaded with outstretched hand. His sorrowful eyes looked up at the woman coming from the market, carrying a sack of delicious food. Tallow was a 7-year-old boy. His family sent him to live with a Quranic teacher. Every day at 6 a.m., his teacher held class. He taught his students Arabic and drilled them in recitation of the Quran. After a 40-minute class, the boys were sent into the city for the rest of the day. They begged for food so that they could have something to eat. They begged for coins to give to their teacher. If they didn't bring back enough money at the end of the day, the teacher would be very upset and would hit them. "Our teacher never liked us," Tallow said. After 5 years with his teacher, Tallow could fully recite the Quran. Then Tallow was sent to another school for further study in Arabic. When he was about 18, he went to a North African country for deep Islamic research. While there, in God's providence, Tallow's roommate invited him to a Christmas Eve church service. He was impressed with the singing, praying, and dancing. "This is good," he thought. Tallow asked his friend, "Can I have a Bible? I've never seen one." His roommate gave him a French Bible. Tallow read Genesis and John. He requested a Bible in Arabic. After reading Genesis and John in Arabic, he decided to leave Islam and his advanced Islamic studies. However, he didn't become a Christian. He moved to another North African nation and began a successful business. At this time, he read the whole Bible in both French and Arabic. Then, Tallow found a copy of the Bible in his own native African language. He read Genesis and all the New Testament. Tallow said, "Directly I came to Christ." He was baptized into the Christian faith. Shortly after this, he began sharing the gospel with individuals in his Muslim community. He also attended many Christian evangelistic training sessions called seminary trainings. Then, one friend told the police about Tallow's activities. Tallow was arrested and spent 6 months in prison. After this, Tallow was sent back to his own country. He attended several Christian churches in his homeland. One prisoner sent him to a West African country to a Bible college for 2 years of mission training. While there, someone gave Tallow the contact information for the Seventh-day Adventist Church in his home country. He went back to his homeland and began attending. He read the 28 fundamental beliefs and said, "This is biblical." He accepted this faith and joined the Seventh-day Adventist Church. Tallow began working for the conversion of Muslims in his home country on his own initiative. At this time, he became an Adventist Frontier Mission local worker and given a stipend. In AFM team meetings, he heard the concept of using the Quran as a bridge to draw Muslims to the Bible. "Yes," he thought. "Now, this manner of evangelism helps me so much," he says. "People are amazed as they see truth unfolding in this manner." At least 4 people came to Christ last year through Tallow's ministry. More want to come to Christ, but are afraid of the response from their families and society. Tallow reaches out to children, teens, and parents through his language schools, nutrition center, and neighborhood cleanup ministry. These are his means of gaining access to many people. In his schools, he tells stories of biblical prophets. Many people here like hearing about the prophets. He also gains access to many people through his ability in French, Arabic, English, and 4 other African languages. When a man has a spiritual interest, Talal talks and prays with him. As they read passages from the Quran, Talal points out its message concerning the Holy Bible and Jesus. When the person is ready to hear more, Talal shares connecting Bible passages. They may read through a book of the Bible together over several meetings. In this manner, people are being led to a fuller knowledge of God and His truth. Talal comes from a family line of imams. They are well known and respected for their leadership in Quranic knowledge. Talal says, "I know if God had not changed my life," he shook his head, "my life would have been very different now. I would have been on the Islamic religious committee that makes decisions for this country." He says, "I used to smoke. Now I do not. In the past, if someone hit me, I'd hit them back. Not now. God has changed my life. He loves me too much." Being a diligent student of the Quran in his childhood and of the Bible in his manhood, God has been preparing Talal all the way. Talal is doing work now among his own people group that no one else is doing. He is the first man in his country to become a Seventh-day Adventist. The gospel is desperately needed in this unreached region of the world. The need is so extensive, colossal, and vast. It nearly cannot be measured. As an Adventist Frontier Mission local stipend worker, Talal needs financial support so he can dedicate his time and energies to ministry. If you would like to be a prayer and financial partner in this work, it will make an eternal difference. Sahara Outreach is a special fund for local needs of AFM Sahara Project. Donations can be labeled Sahara Outreach. For the Lord will make her wilderness like Eden, and her desert like the garden of the Lord. My salvation is near. My salvation has gone forth. The coastlands will wait upon me, and on my arm they will trust. Isaiah 51:3-5.
0: 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Well, that's all we have for this time. Thank you for listening to Frontier Missions Journal. God bless.
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3: Hi, my name is Anna Corden, and I'm one of the Pathfinder leaders here in Kansas City with the Pathfinder Club NC4Y, New Change for Youth. And today we are going to share a special music with you. The name of the song is called Still Remains. And it is our prayer and our hope that as you listen to this song, you will be reminded that no matter what happens in our life, God's grace and His strength still remains. He died so we could live, and it is our prayer that He will show us how to live, because through it all, His grace remains.

0: Incomparable by Ali Brooks. Recently hiking through a beautiful old-growth forest, I followed a trail that went gently upward in the cool shade of trees while following a river. I thought, this is a nice gentle hike. Maybe I'll recommend it to friends. Fast forward an hour later and my opinion had changed. Whoever had made the trail decided at one point that it was time to head up the face of the mountain, gaining thousands of feet of elevation in just a few miles. In the blistering heat of the midday August sun, I find myself going up switchback after switchback, dust mixed with my sweat, making mud on my hands as I tried to grip my trekking poles. Whenever I paused to catch my breath, I was instantly swarmed by biting flies and mosquitoes. They seemed immune to bug repellent, so I tried putting a bug net over my head, but it felt like wearing an oven, so I soon tore it off. Ugh, this was so miserable. Suddenly, I came out into the open meadows, climbing up the ridge, and the views of the mountains all around me left me breathless in a different way. Wow, wildflowers carpeted the alpine landscape, nodding in the breeze. Marmots and chipmunks scurried around, looking at me curiously. Snow-capped mountains reached to the blue skies all around me. Within minutes, I experienced the curious phenomenon of forgetting the miserable hike I had taken to get there. The drudgery didn't matter anymore because of the magnificent reward at the end. Soon, I was easily imagining doing the hike again to return to that beautiful place. Romans 8:18 says, I consider that our present sufferings are not worth comparing with the glory that will be revealed in us. As the world comes undone at the seams and personal trials stretch out our faith, let us remember that none of this will compare to the incredible reward at the end that God promises.
1: In times of trouble and uncertainty, it's now more important than ever to study the Word of God found in the Bible. Written over 1,500 years ago and containing 66 books, the Bible contains the creation and the history of man throughout all the ages and the ever-loving sacrifice of our Savior Jesus Christ. To request a free copy of the Bible, call 515-442-KPOG. That's 515-442-5777.

0: What is truth? Ever since humans have existed, we've been searching for truth. Today, it's popular to believe that there is no absolute truth. Today's question, are there any of the Bible's Ten Commandments that we can safely ignore?
1: We can try. I don't think that's necessarily effective. God walks with us and tries to help teach us, and that's what the Ten Commandments are.
2: I believe that all of the commandments are there for a reason.
0: Jesus Christ said, "For this reason I came into the world, to testify to truth." God's word has absolute truth. Here's what the scriptures say. Matthew 5 verse 19 says, "Anyone who breaks one of the least of these commandments and teaches others to do the same will be called least in the kingdom of heaven. But whoever practices and teaches these commands will be called great in the kingdom of heaven." For more of God's truth, visit BibleInfo.com, a public service of the Seventh-day Adventist Church.
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4: Fear, anxiety, they have a way of paralyzing us. The what-ifs, the self-doubt, the threat of failure. Sometimes the fear takes over. We get frustrated because we know it's holding us back. The scariest thing is admitting that we just can't fix it all on our own. But the good news is, we're not meant to. Over and over in the Bible, God reminds us that He's right there with us. He'll give us the strength and the courage we need to face any challenging circumstance that comes our way. He'll give you what you need, when you need it, to take the next step in fulfilling His purpose for your life. He's given us these words of hope in Isaiah 41:10. "I'll hold you steady with my right hand. I'll keep a firm grip on you. No need to fear, for I'm your God, and I'll give you strength. I'll help you, and I'll be with you." So hold on to that promise. Give all your cares and your worries to Him, and know that God is for you.

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2: One day I came home from work and I discovered that the phone was completely dead. Now there's a small box attached to the house where the phone line comes in. That's where a person can verify if the problem is inside the house or has something to do with the incoming line. I tested the box and found the incoming line was as dead as the proverbial doornail. Using another phone, I called the company and they sent out a technician. He confirmed that the line to the house was dead. Now this line is underground and runs from where it enters the house to a place at the back of our property line. We couldn't figure out what had happened. The line was alive at the property line, but it was dead where it entered the house. Then we discovered that when a neighbor had installed a fence the day before, he had inadvertently cut the underground cable. And so the phone man put in a temporary line, and the following week he returned to repair in a permanent way and to solve our problem. The success of a company can depend on its service. We tend to do the most business with a company which not only gives the best price, but also the best service. I suspect this mentality sometimes carries over into our concept of prayer. We tend to see God as the ultimate service call. When we call a service representative to fix the washing machine, or when we take our car in to be repaired, it isn't a requirement to be a personal friend of the person who does the repairs. In fact, sometimes if a person feels they are not getting the service they deserve, they might even file a complaint with the management. While this may be acceptable in doing business, it can be damaging in our relationship with God, and it will render the prayer life ineffective. The purpose of prayer is not to persuade God to serve us, but it is an act of coming to Him with a desire to do His will. There has never been a problem in God's attitude toward us, though the devil has tried to persuade us otherwise. As our Heavenly Father, He cares for us more than we care for ourselves, and He knows what we need even better than we do. I was talking with someone one time expressing the thought that God created us to glorify Him and for His pleasure. This person seemed at the time to have a little problem with this concept. Their question was, "Oh, but what about my happiness? If I'm always trying to make God happy, when will I have the occasion to enjoy myself?" My friend, when we're making God happy and glorifying His name, we could not be happier ourselves. The significance and meaning of our entire existence, our present and our ultimate happiness, is wholly in proportion to the extent to which we do His will and serve Him. If we tend to see prayer as a type of service call, we will consider it something to be done mechanically or by the numbers. Many seem to think that if we pray this way or we say it that way, it will work for us. Or if it's not working, we should try to use other words. But the priority of prayer is not about doing. It's about being. No matter how technically correct our prayers may be, if our attitudes are not right, it'll all be for nothing. Sin is about wrong attitudes. Wrong attitudes will always lead to wrong actions. The reverse of this is not necessarily true. And that is that right actions will change wrong attitudes. This is because it's possible to do the right thing for the wrong reason. We may be able to think of 1,000 needs we have or 1,000 problems may beset us. But our greatest need is to have new attitudes. Have you noticed the most serious problems that come to us in life are usually the result of our wrong attitudes? Has anyone ever told you, "I don't like your attitude"? The more I look into the depths of my own heart, the more I realize I don't like my own attitudes. And this has come home to me forcefully during the past few years. I've had a number of things happen to me that have shown me what my attitudes really are, and I don't like them. Experiences through which I have passed have revealed what my heart is. When certain things happened, the initial reaction was usually sadness and bitterness. But then would come resentment and all the rest. And later, anger and frustration. After that can even come shame and embarrassment. As we pass through life's experiences, the gut reaction can as easily be, oh, why are they doing this to me? Oh, where did I fail? Oh, what will people think of me? As I pass along through life, I'm finally realizing that I've spent a lot of time praying that God would change the world, and less time praying He would change me and give me a right attitude. I'm glad to say I'm finally coming around. I believe I'm beginning to get my priorities straight. And in the process, I'm seeing some incredible miracles. Now, I can't tell you of someone raised to life from the dead or of receiving a check in the mail for just the amount needed the day the bank was to foreclose. But I can tell you for certain that God is doing wonderful things in changing my heart. He's not finished with me yet. But I can surely testify to the Bible promise that in Him all things are passed away and all things are becoming new. Now, we're not talking about a new house or a new car, a new wardrobe, or even a new body. But we're talking about new hearts and new attitudes. One of the attitudes that we must pray that God will give us is the attitude of praise. True praise is an attitude before it's an act. A person who doesn't have an attitude of praise cannot really praise God outwardly. What good would it do? Because God doesn't look on the outside. He looks on the heart. To give praise to God is to give Him credit. A person who doesn't have an attitude of praise may go through all the motions, but what they will be giving is not praise, but only flattery. And flattery is insincere praise. We're quick to ask God to do a favor for us. However, many times we're slow to give Him the credit for answering our prayers. How many times we've prayed that God would heal a sick friend or a loved one, and when they get well, there's often nothing more said. Or worse, there may be some comment like about how good the hospital was or how skillful the doctors were who gave the treatments. Many of us pray before we take a trip and ask God to help us to arrive safely. And then when we arrive safe and sound, we forget all about our prayer. When the Scripture says, "Oh, that men would praise the Lord for His goodness," it's not referring to clapping or shouting or beating drums or dancing or raising hands or even saying amen. A person can go through the motions of praising God and yet not have an attitude of praise. True praise must begin in the heart. Rather than to pray God will teach us how to praise Him, we must first pray that He will give us an attitude of praise. An important truth in respect to praise is that we can rise no higher than our concept of God. In the past several decades, there has been an increasing tendency to bring God down to our level. I remember a song from the past entitled, "Have You Talked with the Man Upstairs?" Have you heard that song? In casual conversations, I've heard God referred to as the big man. There was even a high school football team somewhere named the Cougars. Before they played their games, they prayed to the big cougar in the sky. One day I was talking to a young man about spiritual things. He told me that he and J.C. got along pretty good. Friend, if we can rise no higher than our concept of God, what will be the end of us if God is the man upstairs, or the big man, or JC, or the big cougar in the sky? We will not be able to receive an attitude of praise if we have a low concept of God. As long as we insist on bringing God down to our level, two things will result. One, we will not be able to be raised out of our present fallen condition. And two, we will not be able to praise God as He deserves, yea, as He must be praised. Another essential attitude in prayer is consecration. Jesus prayed, "Consecrate them in truth, For their sakes I consecrate myself, that they themselves also may be consecrated in truth. John 17:17 and 19. A person who is not consecrated to God cannot pray effectively. When we pray, "Thy will be done," we are saying we are consecrated and dedicated to do His will, no matter what the cost. Prayer is not an arm's-length transaction with God. We do business every day with strangers. We do it within the context of law. It is impossible to do business with a person, it is possible to do business with a person and not even like them if they have what we want badly enough. But with God, this is impossible. Prayer is not doing business with God. The Scripture says that those who come to God must believe that He is, and that He is a rewarder of them who diligently seek Him. Prayer is not to be an arm's-length transaction with God. When we come to Him in prayer, we must sooner or later be totally consecrated to Him. To be consecrated to Him means to be committed to do His will. We need to be continually renewing our consecration to God if we are to pray effectively. A person may ask, "Well, why do we need to continually commit to the Lord?" Like the man who hadn't told his wife he loved her in 30 years. When a friend asked him why, he answered, "Well, I told her I loved her 30 years ago, and nothing's changed." Though we may not realize it, friend, things do change. When we drive, we have to continually keep our hands on the steering wheel. It may be the same driver, it may be the same car. It's the road that changes. If we're not committed to driving, we can run off the road. Because of the fact we live in a world of sin, sin inside us and sin outside us, we must keep our consecration up to date. It's our consecration that reaches out to God when temptation comes. This consecration will enable us to resist. Oh, Heavenly Father, we reconsecrate our lives to You. We pray that every day, along all the way, our consecration might deepen through Jesus Christ. Amen.
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3: SRN News, I'm Rich Thomason in Washington. Amid the threat of harsh U.S. economic sanctions on Iran, Pakistan's defense chief visits Tehran today in a bid to reopen talks between Iran and the U.S.
4: Field Marshal Munir's visit to Tehran coincides with an expected announcement on Monday of further U.S. sanctions on Iran, which U.S. officials say would be the toughest yet. Tehran remains defiant and continues to threaten strikes on any oil tanker in the Strait of Hormuz that it considers unauthorized. But its economy is under pressure, battered by war, by a U.S. naval blockade, and by high inflation. Its currency, the rial, has hit a record low.
3: The BBC's Sanjay Dasgupta. Russia faces a growing energy crisis as the war with Ukraine batters its domestic economy.
5: Reports say fuel is available at just 28% of Russian gas stations after Ukrainian strikes damaged more than half of the country's refining capacity. Long lines rationing, poor quality gasoline, and fights at pumps are being reported even in Moscow. While Vladimir Putin calls the crisis non-critical, authorities are reportedly arresting or fining citizens who publicly complain, raising concerns about an even tougher winter ahead. Ken Lorman reporting.
3: 42,000 people have been ordered to evacuate their homes. Another 45,000 are advised to do so as a fast-growing wildfire continues to rage in Reno, Nevada. The Hawk Fire began on Saturday, has grown to more than 23 square miles. At last word, zero containment. Tropical storm Moke is passing to the south of Hawaii's Big Island. Close enough to dump at least a foot of rain on communities still dealing with the aftermath of Hurricane Lala. The Dow futures down 136 points. This is SRN News. Is your church multi-generational?
6: According to a new poll from Lifeway Research, 78% of America's Protestant pastors say yes. Their congregation includes active members from all generations. 91% of the folks in the pew agree. The survey also finds the larger a church is, the more likely that its pastor reports it is multi-generational. Younger clergymen are also more likely to tell Lifeway that their congregation has good representation across all age groups. Michael Harrington reporting.
3: A coalition of Jewish organizations from seven nations says 2025 was the deadliest year for anti-Semitic violence this century. The J7 Large Communities Task Force Against Anti-Semitism reports that 20 people were murdered for being Jewish last year in the seven countries. The task force represents the U.S., U.K., Canada, Australia, France, Germany, and Argentina. More than 90% of Jews living outside of Israel live in one of those countries. This is SRN News. Let the music play.
7: The Boston Symphony Orchestra and its musicians have agreed to extend their collective bargaining agreement by 48 hours. The musicians' three-year contract had been set to expire right before midnight Sunday, and the union representing musicians authorized a strike. Orchestra members have never gone on strike in the BSO's 145-year history. The orchestra and management have had strained relations since the BSO decided in March to force out music director Andras Nelson's next summer. After 13 seasons, I'm Donna Water.
3: After trade talks collapsed over the weekend, President Trump's 50% tariffs on Canadian imports have kicked in. The new levies expected to affect roughly $20 billion worth of Canadian goods. Canadian Prime Minister Carney quickly promised that his government would roll out dollar-for-dollar retaliatory measures. More details, srnnews.com.
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10: Hello, friends. How about an amazing fact? One small step for man, one giant leap for mankind. These words are the famous words spoken by Neil Armstrong as he made the first human footprints on the moon. 50 years ago, on July the 20th, 1969, an estimated 600 million people around the world watched live as the first human stepped onto another astronomical body, the moon. It's amazing to think that just 66 years earlier, in 1903, the Wright brothers flew their self-powered airplane for the first time, opening up the age of human flight. To commemorate the remarkable achievements in flight, Neil Armstrong took with him to the moon a piece of wood from the Wright brothers' 1903 airplane's left propeller and a piece of fabric from the upper left wing. Little could the Wright brothers have imagined that part of their airplane would one day go to the moon and back. Although the Apollo 11 mission turned out to be a tremendous success, at the time of the launch, the mission was very risky. So risky, in fact, that President Richard Nixon had a speech already prepared in case of a catastrophe. After all, nobody had ever landed on the moon before, and he was not quite sure if it is even possible to take off from the lunar surface in order to return back to the Earth. But thankfully, this speech was never needed. Did you know, friends, that the Bible predicts that in the not-too-distant future, mankind will travel much further than the moon? Stay tuned for more as Amazing Facts brings you this edition of Bible Answers Live.
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10: Hello, friends. Welcome to Bible Answers Live. Yes, and as the name says, this is a live, interactive, international Bible study. And if you have a Bible-related question, we'd love to hear from you this evening. Pastor Doug is out from time to time throughout the program. I'll give you another number. It's 800-835-6747. That is our resource phone line. And we'll be mentioning different free offers that we have that'll help you in your study of God's Word, Just call that number, 800-835-6747. 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We'll be happy to send it to anyone in North America. If you're outside of North America, just go to the Amazing Facts website. We have a free library, and you'll be able to read the various resources there as well. We'd like to greet our friends who are joining us on Facebook this evening. I know that we have viewers across North America, even some in other countries that tune in week after week to participate in Bible Answers Live. Well, before we get to our calls and the Bible, let's begin with the word of prayer. Dear Father, we thank you that we have this opportunity once again to open up your word and study the most important book, and that is the Bible. It reveals to us a Savior, reveals to us a way to have everlasting life. And so we ask your blessing upon our time. Be with those who are listening, wherever they might be. And thank you, Father, for your promise to be with us. In Jesus' name, amen. I open the program this evening by talking a little bit about that remarkable event that occurred 50 years ago, back in 1969, July the 20th. And when you think about the incredible achievement of being able to go to the moon and everything that was involved, especially back in 1969, before all of the digital abilities that we have today, it was remarkable. But you know, the Bible talks about a traveling in space, not to the moon, not even to Mars, but it really talks about a journey to a heavenly city. In John chapter 14, verse 1, we read the words of Jesus. He said, "Let not your hearts be troubled. You believe in God, believe also in me. In my Father's house there are many mansions. If it were not so, I would have told you. I go to prepare a place for you. And if I go and prepare a place for you, I will come again and receive you unto myself, that where I am, there you may be also." So here we find Jesus telling his disciples and also telling us that he is preparing a place for those that love him. And he promised that he would come back again and take us to that heavenly home, to that city made of gold that we read about in the Bible. And of course, that is the goal of every Christian, to be faithful, to have Jesus come, sometimes referred to as the great hope of the Christian, the great Advent hope, the second coming of Jesus. If you'd like to learn more about what the Bible has to say about the second coming, we have a free offer we'd like to send you. It is one of our Amazing Facts study guides, and it's entitled The Ultimate Deliverance. The Ultimate Deliverance. It's all about the second coming. It gives you a number of Bible verses, important information. Just call. We'll send it to you for free. The number is 800-835-6747. And you can ask for the study guide called The Ultimate Deliverance. Again, that number is 800-835-6747. And our phone line here to the studio this evening is 800-463-7297. We're going to go to our first caller tonight. We have William listening in Davis, California. William, welcome to the program.
11: Hi.
10: Hi, you're on the air.
11: Awesome.
10: And your question this evening?
11: My question is, what are the tests of a true prophet?
10: Okay, good question. Well, the Bible does speak about prophecy as being one of the gifts that God has given his church. And we see throughout Scripture many instances where God spoke to people through a prophet. And the Bible also warns us, though, Christ himself warned us that in the last days there would be false prophets. And so we need to know, is this a genuine manifestation of the gift of prophecy, or is this a counterfeit manifestation? Is this the devil trying to deceive? Well, the Bible does give us certain identifying marks to determine whether somebody who says they have the gift of prophecy is indeed a prophet. Number one, what they say must be in harmony with the Word of God, to the law and to the testimony. If they speak not according to this, the Bible says there is no light in them. So that's probably the most important test right away, is do they speak in harmony with the Scriptures? The second test that needs to be applied is, what about their life? Jesus said, by their fruits you shall know them. What kind of a life does this person live? What do others say about the person? Are they genuinely committed to Christ? Are they a genuine Christian? One of the things that I think you'll be able to distinguish right away is if somebody is asking for money in order for them to prophesy, you got to question that immediately, because you read in the Old Testament and even in the New, people didn't get paid to give a message from God. So that's another test. Also, you need to ask, does their predictions come true? If somebody predicts something to happen and it doesn't happen, well, then that's not a true prophet of God. So those are three of the tests that we have, and there are more, and we actually have a study guide. William, you might have seen it. I'm not sure. If you haven't, we'd like to encourage you to take a look at it. It's called Does God Inspire Astrologists and Psychics? It's a long title, but basically it's talking about the gift of prophecy. How do we know a genuine prophet from a counterfeit prophet? And we'll be happy to send this to anyone who calls and asks. The number is 800-835-6747. And again, just ask for that study guide talking about distinguishing true and false prophets. William, did that help?
11: Yes, sir. Thank you.
10: All right. Thanks for your call. Our next caller that we have is Leah, listening in Ontario, Canada. Leah, welcome to the program.
12: Hi, Pastor. Thank you so much. I have a question about keeping the Sabbath holy, especially for children.
10: Okay.
12: At this time, our church is planning to build a playground for our children because Sabbath is a delightful day, you know. But so we want the children to enjoy by playing in the playground too. But some of the members think this is a Sabbath day. We're supposed to keep the Sabbath holy. Why we allow our children to play in the playground? So basically my question is, what is your view about this thing?
10: Okay, so the question is, what about kids playing in a playground on the Sabbath? I think if you look at the biblical principles that we find in the Bible referring to the Sabbath needs to be a day that is set aside from typical normal weekly activity. Now, the Sabbath is not to be a day of gloom and sadness, and for the children, it's probably important to make it special for them. But in keeping with the spirit of the Sabbath, if their regular routine is playing on the playground all through the week, and that's their main focus, it would probably be better to plan something a little different, something special. The Sabbath is a great opportunity to go out into nature, to see God's work, to spend time talking about our Creator. I wouldn't condemn someone or a kid that's sitting on a swing on the Sabbath. Don't misunderstand me. But if the focus of the children are just running around, climbing and jumping and typical kids' activities on the Sabbath, maybe we could find something a little better for them to do on the Sabbath. So I guess that would be my guidance there. I know growing up, I grew up in a Christian home where we kept the Sabbath, and there was always something special planned on a Sabbath afternoon, something that we look forward to as children. Typically, it would be out in nature, it would involve hiking, it would be exploring new places that we haven't seen. So that's kind of the thing that we want to plan for. We need to think about what can we do to make the Sabbath special for our children.
12: Thank you so much, Pastor.
10: All right. Thank you for your call, Leah. Appreciate it.
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10: Next caller that we have is Charles, listening in Florida. Hi, Charles. Welcome to the program.
14: Hey, Pastor Ross. How are you?
10: Doing well.
14: My Bible question is this. About the seven last plagues that the Bible mentions, are there signs that I should look for to know when that they're starting to take place? I mean, what would I need to look for?
10: Okay. The seven last plagues we read about in the book of Revelation, and they take place just prior to the coming of Christ. The seven last plagues don't begin to fall until everybody has had an opportunity to make a decision for Christ or against him. In Revelation chapter 7, you start there in verse 1, it talks about an angel coming from heaven with a seal in his hand, and he says to the four angels to whom it was given to release the winds of strife, do not let go until we have sealed the servants of God in their foreheads. So there is a work of sealing, a settling into the truth, into commitment to Christ. Probation then closes, just as the door closed in Noah's ark. And then you have the seven last plagues that fall. The purpose of the seven last plagues is to ripen the harvest. The second coming of Jesus is often described as a harvest of the earth. And it reveals the true nature of the wicked. It also reveals the true nature of the righteous and their full dependence upon God. So the plagues, as described in the book of Revelation, they don't take place until after probation closes, as you read in Revelation chapter 7.
14: Okay. That makes a lot of sense. Thank you very much.
10: All right. Thanks for your call. Good question. The next caller that we have is Charles and, oh, actually, Chris. Chris is listening in Florida as well. Hi, Chris. Welcome to the program.
15: Oh, thank you, Pastor. Good evening.
10: Hi. And your question this evening?
15: Yes. My question is about rewards in heaven.
10: Yes.
15: It's about, I believe it's about those that are saved. And I have two scriptures here, Matthew 16:27 and 2 Corinthians 5:10.
10: All right. Well, let me read Matthew 16:27 for those who are listening that might be driving. These are the words of Jesus. He said, "For the Son of Man will come in the glory of his Father with his angels, and then he will reward each according to his works." And then the other verse that I think you're referring to there, you said, is 2 Corinthians 5:10?
15: 5:10, yes.
10: It says, "For we must all appear before the judgment seat of Christ, that each one may receive the things done in this body according to that which he has done, whether it be good or whether it be bad." And I can actually add one more verse there, Revelation 22. It speaks of Jesus coming. He says, "Behold, I come quickly, and my reward is with me, to give every man according to his works." So yes, there are rewards that are given when Jesus comes. Not only do you have the saved and the lost, but you also have those who have lived a life of devotion to Christ, who maybe have gone through great hardship for their faith. Maybe they've even given their life for Christ as a testimony of their faith. And each is rewarded according to his works, what he has done. And so, yes, there are rewards given in heaven.
15: Let me ask this. So we all will experience that presence of God in different way while in heaven.
10: Well, you know, I think when we...
15: According to our deeds.
10: Well, when we get to... First of all, to you know, as far as I'm concerned, to get to heaven is probably the greatest reward that anyone can have. Just to be there, to be with God. I mean, what more could anyone want? But God also recognizes the sacrifice that some of his faithful followers have done for his name, for the cause, for the preaching of the gospel. You know, you have missionaries that have traveled, left home, left family, gone to some distant land to share the gospel with others. And nobody here might take note of that, or nobody might recognize their service, but it is noted in heaven. And when Jesus comes, he rewards each according to his works. Now, having said that, I don't think anyone's going to be in heaven and feel as though they've been shortchanged. I think everyone that gets to heaven is going to just be delighted to be there. No one's going to feel as though, "Oh man, you gave him that and you didn't give that to me." No, that's not the case. I think the Bible describes that when we get to heaven, we will feel our total dependence upon Christ, and we'll lay our crowns at his feet and worship him and worship God. But God is a God of love. He's a God of fairness. And yes, he does reward. Not only are the righteous rewarded according to their works, but the wicked are also judged, and they receive their punishment also according to their works.
15: Correct. Thank you very much. Thank you, Pastor.
10: All right. Thanks for your call, Chris. Appreciate it. Our next caller that we have, I think we've got Raymond listening in Bakersfield. Raymond, welcome to the program.
16: Hello. Thank you.
10: Thanks for your call and your question this evening.
16: It's about forgiveness and how we can quench the Holy Spirit.
10: Okay.
16: So a person is asking for help from Christ to get out of a trouble, and it appears that it's not happening. And then the thought comes across, maybe Satan would help. What a dumb thought. But so the person has this thought, and then now even is willing to accept the help if Satan would help, but Satan doesn't help either. Now is that something, you know, that a person would consider in his mind and in his heart? I reckon is that something that would quench the Holy Spirit? Is that something that would not be forgiven? You know, we always hear about, you know,
10: the unpardonable sin. Yes.
16: Yes.
10: The verse that I think you're referring to is where Jesus said, "Every sin shall be forgiven men, except blasphemy against the Holy Spirit." So people wonder, what is that? Does that involve some type of statement a person might make, or sort of the scenario that you painted? Would that be blasphemy against the Holy Spirit? Choosing the devil. To understand what blasphemy against the Holy Spirit is, we need to understand what the word blasphemy means. If you look in the Bible, what blasphemy means, it's defined two ways. Number one, claiming to be able to forgive sins, and number two, putting yourself in the place of God. The religious leaders wanted to stone Jesus. They accused him of blasphemy because Jesus forgave people of their sins. Of course, he could. He was God. And Jesus said he was the Son of God. And they said, nope, that's blasphemy. When we blaspheme against the Holy Spirit, in essence, what that means is we put ourselves in the place of the Holy Spirit, meaning that we get to decide what is sin and what's not sin, or what is acceptable or what's not acceptable. Instead of allowing the Holy Spirit through the Word of God to guide us, we begin to make excuses for sin. And eventually, as we harden our hearts against the Holy Spirit, there reaches a point where we don't hear the Holy Spirit anymore. That's the unpardonable sin, or that is blasphemy against the Holy Spirit. It's not one particular sin that a person does. It's something that takes time. It's the hardening of the heart against the Holy Spirit. The very fact that somebody is wondering whether or not they committed the unpardonable sin is evidence in itself that the Holy Spirit is still speaking to them. People who have committed the unpardonable sin, typically they don't care. They have no interest in spiritual things. They don't care whether or not they committed the unpardonable sin. So the fact that one is wondering, that's probably evidence that the Holy Spirit is still working.
16: I appreciate that. Thank you very much.
10: All right. And, you know, Raymond, don't get discouraged. We all struggle. And the Bible says a righteous man falls seven times, and yet he gets up. So as long as you keep trusting in Jesus, he's able to help us through every need, and just claim him as your Savior. All right. God bless you, Raymond. We do have a book, by the way, that you might find interesting. It says, it's called What is the Unpardonable Sin? And we'll be happy to send that to anyone who calls and asks. The number to call is 800-835-6747. That is the resource phone line. And again, ask for the book on the unpardonable sin.
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10: Our next caller that we have is Ralph, and he's listening in Atlanta. Ralph, welcome to the program.
17: Good evening, Pastor Ross.
10: Yes, hi.
17: Pastor Ross, my question to you is, when Joseph passed away and his descendants passed away at the time, and they were taken into slavery, did they do anything to anger God to allow them to go into slavery?
10: Well, initially when they went down into Egypt, it was to preserve their life because there's terrible famine that was taking place in the land. But there was a second reason why God allowed Joseph to go down into Egypt. You read a little earlier in the story of Jacob's sons. We're actually doing this in our Tuesday Bible study that we have with the church. We're studying through the book of Genesis. And it's interesting to note that a number of the sons of Jacob were beginning to adopt some of the practices of the pagan nations that surrounded them. The way that the pagans would consider what marriage is and some of their customs. And in order for God to preserve the descendants of Jacob, in order for him to work through them, it was probably necessary for them to be separated from those nations that surrounded them in Canaan. When they went down to Egypt, you remember the story, they were somewhat isolated because the Egyptians didn't really like the Hebrews. They didn't like shepherds. And the Hebrews were shepherds. They had cattle and sheep. And so they were set off by themselves, somewhat isolated from the rest of the Egyptians. And that continued for a while during Joseph and his sons. But as time went on, they began to adopt once again and began to identify more and more with the Egyptians, some of their customs, their practices. And they eventually began setting aside the principles of what they knew to be right. And that kind of opened up the way into slavery for them. And that's why when Moses came to deliver them, he had to remind them of the things that God had commanded them through their ancestors. And of course, God brought them up to Mount Sinai, and he had to give his law because they, to a large degree, had set it aside.
17: Right. Well, is there any specific scripture that says that God punished them for those transgressions?
10: Well, I think slavery would be a terrible punishment that they would have. It's sort of twofold. God allowed slavery for the descendants of Jacob in one way to preserve them as much as possible from the evil influences. And it was also for them to realize their need of God and their dependence upon God. So it was a learning experience that God was bringing the Israelites through in order to prepare them for their re-entry into Canaan and doing the work that God wanted them to do.
18: Thank you, Pastor Ralph. I appreciate your question.
10: All right. Thanks for your call, Ralph. And if you have a Bible question, our phone line here, friends, if you're listening, is 800-463-7297. We have a couple of lines open. Good time to pick up your phone and give us a call. 800-463-7297. We have Jan that is listening from Kentwood, Michigan. Jan, welcome to the program.
19: Hi, how are you doing, Pastor?
10: Doing well, thank you.
19: I have a question. I have people that sometimes they ask me about the foods that we eat, about clean and unclean.
10: Okay.
19: And I quote them from the book of Leviticus.
10: Yes.
19: But then they come back and throw at me the first book of Timothy in chapter 4, verses 4 and 5.
10: Mm-hmm.
19: So what do you got to say about that?
10: All right, let me read it. It's right here. We find it in 1 Timothy chapter 4, verse 4. Talking about food, it says, "For every creature of God is good, and nothing to be refused if it is received with thanksgiving." So some people think, well, it doesn't matter what you eat, as long as you pray over it, somehow whatever you eat is not going to harm you. Well, the Bible also tells us that our bodies are the temple of the Holy Spirit. So we want to take care of our bodies. We also know that certain things are harmful. We don't want to eat it. But I think what a lot of people leave out is verse 5. Verse 5 is the key. It says, "For it is sanctified by the word of God and prayer." So are there certain foods that are sanctified by the word of God that we read about in the Bible? Yes. Are there certain foods that are not sanctified to eat, or certain things, they're not even foods, certain things that God does not want us to eat? Yes. So the key to understanding verse 4, what is it that needs to be received with thankfulness? It's those things that have been sanctified by the word of God. The word sanctify means to have set apart or set aside. And then you go back in the Old Testament, and right at the time of the sacrificial, when the sacrificial service was implemented, you had clean and unclean animals. And then after the flood, God allowed the eating of the clean animals, but not the unclean animals. So verse 5, I think, is the answer.
19: So bring verse 5 back to Leviticus.
10: Right. Well, it's a simple question. What foods were sanctified by the word?
19: Were sanctified.
10: Yes.
19: Okay.
10: The word sanctify means set apart. Set apart.
19: Set apart. See, you cleared things up for me.
10: Oh, yeah.
19: Thanks so much.
10: You're welcome. Thank you. That's a good question that you have. You know, we do have a study guide, friends. If you're wondering about what the Bible has to say about food and what's good to eat and what's not good to eat, our study guide goes into this in a lot more detail. It's called God's Free Health Plan. What are the secrets for living a healthy, stronger, longer life? Well, the Bible has something to say about that. It's called God's Free Health Plan. It's one of our Amazing Facts study guides, and it's for free. All you have to do is call our resource phone line. That number is 800-835-6747. And again, just ask for the study guide called God's Free Health Plan. And while you're on the phone asking for this free offer, you might also want to ask the person about the Amazing Facts Correspondence Bible School. It's free. And what it is, it actually goes through our famous Amazing Facts study guide lessons. It really deals with a lot of important Bible truths, including a lot of prophetic truths, and it's free. All you need to say is, I'm interested in learning more about the study guide course. We'll sign you up for free. We'll send you the lesson in the mail. Take a look at it. Fill in the answer sheet. Send it back to us, and we will send you out the next lesson. Until next week, friends, may God bless.
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1: Hello, friends. Would you like to hear an amazing fact? On June 23rd, 2022, Amazon revealed an experimental Alexa feature that allows the AI assistant to mimic the voices of the user's dead relatives. The company demonstrated the feature at its annual Mars conference, showing a video in which a child is seen asking Alexa to read The Wizard of Oz, and then you hear a unique voice we later learn is his deceased grandmother reading the book to him with a natural warmth and inflection. Amazon said its AI systems can learn to imitate someone's voice from just a single minute of recorded audio. In an age of abundant videos and voice notes, this means it's well within the average consumer's reach to clone the voices of deceased parents, spouses, or friends to create new messages. I can understand people wanting to remember their loved ones, Pastor Ross, but this could get a little creepy because I think people already think that the dead are communicating with them.
2: That's right, Pastor Doug. It's interesting. You know, when you get a phone call and you answer the phone, you could, for the most part, tell who's calling you by the sound of their voice, especially somebody you know well. You don't have to ask or look at the call ID to see who this is. We connect the sound of a person's voice with who they are, their personality. And you know, it's not a new thing, but even the Bible speaks of people wanting to communicate with a dead loved one. Now, maybe they want to see the person, but for sure they want to hear this dead loved one communicate to them. That's not only something we find in the Bible, but I think most of our listeners know that there is just an increased interest in communicating with the dead.
1: Yeah, and the Bible forbids what it calls necromancy, or trying to a medium, someone who tries to communicate with the dead. And you can read in Ecclesiastes chapter 9, verse 5, it says, "The living know that they'll die, but the dead do not know anything." And so, and you can read here, there it is on the screen for those watching the TV program, "Neither have they any more a reward, for the memory of them is forgotten." And verse 6 goes on to say, "For their love, their hatred, their envy is now perished. Neither have they any more a portion forever in anything that is done under the sun." Under the sun meaning in this life. Now, where a lot of people get confused, we know that when a believer dies, their next conscious thought is the resurrection and the presence of the Lord. But that doesn't happen till the coming of the Lord. For them, it's instant. It feels instant. But the dead haven't gone to heaven until there's a resurrection. The judgment hasn't happened yet. And that's still future. So this idea that we can communicate with the dead is a great fallacy. And I'm surprised how many Christians believe that they're getting messages from the dead. And this is spiritism, really.
2: Mm-hmm. Now, somebody might be wondering, well, what's the big deal? So what if you think your dead loved one is speaking to you? Well, we do know that the Bible tells us that at the end of time, the devil is going to do everything he can to deceive. And one of the deceptions of the devil is going to be impersonating dead loved ones to lead people astray. The Bible says that the devil is able to perform signs and wonders. And especially at the end of time, there are these evil spirits that are going around the world, and they're trying to deceive people. So if a dead loved one shows up and they're communicating something and they say, oh, this is, you know, a message from heaven. And if a person doesn't understand what happens when a person really dies, well, they're setting themselves up for deception.
1: Yeah, and especially if something is going to contradict what you find in the Bible, It's dangerous. And this has happened before as well. Well, now, some of our friends might want to know, where are the Bible verses? What does it say about this subject of are the dead really dead? And you'll be happy to know, friends, that we do have a free offer that gives you a whole study on what the Bible teaches on this.
2: The study guide is simply entitled, Are the Dead Really Dead? And we'll be happy to send this to anyone who calls and asks. The number to call, you'll see it on your screen if you're watching, is 800-835-6747. And you can ask for the study guide by name, Are the Dead Really Dead? Or ask for offer number 117. And we'll be happy to send that out to anyone in North America. I know we do have folks who are listening outside of North America. And if you'd like to read the study guide, we encourage you to go to the Amazing Facts website, just amazingfacts.org. You'll be able to read it there. You can actually sign up for a free Bible.

0: study. You can do this both online, or you can actually mail in your study guides, and you'll go through a series of great Bible lessons helping to understand these important truths of Scripture. 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So we want to greet all of you. If you have a Bible question, our phone lines are open, and the number to call is 800-463-7297. Again, that's 800-463-7297. If you pick up your phone and give us a call, there's a very good chance that you'll get on tonight's program. But before we get to the phone lines, we always like to begin with prayer, so let's do that now. Dear Father in heaven, we thank you for your word. We thank you for the opportunity we have to be able to study together, and we ask your blessing upon those who are listening, wherever they might be, and be with us here in the studio as we open up your word, and we ask this in Jesus' name. Amen.
1: Amen.
0: Well, we're ready to go to our first caller, Pastor Doug. We've got Anthony listening in New York. Anthony, welcome to the program.
2: Hello. Good evening, pastors.
1: Evening.
2: Matthew chapter 27, verse 52, this has to do with the resurrection, mm-hmm. Or the death of Christ. And it says, "And the graves were open, and many bodies of the saints which slept arose." And verse 53 says, "And came out of the graves after his resurrection, and went into the holy city, and appeared unto many." My question is actually related to Revelation chapter 14, mm-hmm. where it talks about the 144,000. So as I read verses 1 through 4, it seems to allude to the 144,000 and being a number from the past, especially when it says that it's the first fruits of Christ. Could the saints that were raised at the crucifixion and resurrection of, or at the resurrection of Christ, be part of or be that 144,000, or are we only looking towards the future?
1: Well, I think the whole key to understanding the 144,000, and I'm more convinced of that today than I was yesterday because I read about it again this morning, is that the number really denotes a leadership among God's people. So first fruits doesn't always mean sequential. First fruits can mean from, like, the 12 apostles were a type of first fruits for Jesus. And you read in the Old Testament, I just got done reading, where David had an army of 288,000 that would rotate, and that's two times 144,000. I think there were 6 months they each would be kind of on duty and off duty so they could take care of their homes and farms. So it's two sets of 144,000. And then you can read there was 288 people that ministered in the sanctuary. That's, again, they had by day, by night, there's 12 hours in the day, 12 in the night. That's 144,000, 144,000. But they're leaders. This is his army. It's his priesthood. And so I think the 144,000, when it says first fruits, is not talking about 144,000 that were resurrected at the crucifixion of Christ. I think it's still speaking, at the time it was written, it's looking forward to a group near the end of time. So I have a book. We have a free book. We'll be happy to send you a copy where it reviews that, and or anyone that wants to know. It's about 144,000.
0: If you'd like to receive the book, all you need to do is call our resource phone line. That's 800-835-6747. You can ask for the book called The 144,000, and we'll be happy to send it to whoever calls. You know, Pastor Doug, the actual title of the book, I'm looking for it here, Who Shall Sing the Song, I believe right. It's entitled, talking about the 144,000. And that is free to anyone in North America. Again, just call 800-835-6747. We'll send that to you. Our next caller that we have is Wesley, listening from California. Wesley, welcome to the program.
3: Yes, thank you. My question is basically, should we move now to the country so we can avoid buying and selling and being stuck with the mark of the beast?
1: All right. Well, let's look at that. First, let me read that for our friends that are listening. It says that part of the persecution of the beast in the last days, it says that no one might buy or sell except he who has the mark or the number of the beast or the number of his name. And it really shouldn't shock anybody that one of the things the devil's going to use in the last days is going to be economic sanctions. I mean, it's so easy for the governments to monitor a person's buying and selling that I don't think anyone is shocked to hear that the beast power in the last days will use some sort of economic sanctions on those that do not worship appropriately. Now, because you may not be able to buy or sell, people are thinking, well, we don't know when that is. Should I run to the hills, start planting a garden so that I don't starve? I don't think I would react for that reason, because people who read these verses 50 years ago or 100 years ago, they could have said, we're going to run to the hills and grow our own food. There's advantages to country living, but I would not move to the country because of Revelation 13. I think when things get that bad, God has always fed his people in those times of trouble. So are there good reasons to move to the country? Yes. So, you know, I've got a book on that, and it talks about heading to the hills and a beginner's guide to country living. But if all the Christians run to the hills right now, who's going to do evangelism?
0: You know, Pastor, talking about country living, I think you also have a video. I was just watching it the other day of country living. Of course, you've got a place in the country, and you spent quite a while cutting wood, and actually before you went into full-time ministry, and you were selling firewood. So you spent a lot of time up in the hills, in the mountains, on quads.
1: You've been there. It's pretty far out, isn't it?
0: It's pretty neat. Yeah, it's out there.
1: Far out, meaning it is way off the grid.
0: So that is a great video. I think it's available on YouTube.
1: Yeah, just go to Doug Batchelor Country Living. I'm sure it'll pop up.
0: Yeah. We've got Caleb listening from New York. Caleb, welcome to the program.
4: Hello. Thank you, Pastor Doug and Pastor Ross. How are you guys doing?
1: Good.
4: I'm going through a lot of problems right now, like mentally and stuff like that. Mm-hmm. I haven't been praying and spending time on the Bible. And am I like, what can I do to get back, or am I already doomed? Like, oh, God's prayer has left me. Is that why I'm not, like, you know?
1: No, well, first of all, don't think that you're doomed. You probably wouldn't be calling if you were doomed. The Holy Spirit's still working with you. Every believer has ups and downs. You know, life has ups and downs. The weather has ups and downs. There are days the sun is shining through, and there are days that clouds obscure the sun. The sun is still there, but the earth rotates and the sun is hidden, and the storms come and the sun is hidden, but the sun is still there. God, he loves you, and it's consistent. You can make a decision to love the Lord and say, I'm committing myself to the Lord. That doesn't mean there aren't going to be ups and downs. When you get married, you make a covenant, you make a commitment. There are going to be ups and downs in your marriage, but you've got that unconditional love and that commitment. And so, yeah, don't be discouraged. Now, you may need to rediscover that first love. There may be things you need to do to reignite your faith and faithfulness. Spend time in prayer. Repent of your sins, you know, repent and turn from your sins. Ask the Lord for his grace. And as soon as you do that, he'll send the refreshing of his Spirit again. So, and every believer may have to do that 1,000 times or more in their experience. That we often seem to sometimes go through ups and downs, there are highs and lows. That's just part of life. It's also part of the Christian life. Do not think it means that God has abandoned you.
0: You know, the Bible tells us in 2 Corinthians chapter 5, verse 6, that we walk by faith, not by sight.
1: Yes.
0: So what that means is you might not always feel a certain way. It doesn't mean God has abandoned you, but we walk by faith, trusting in his word, even if we don't necessarily feel any different or feel differently. We take God at his word.
1: That's right. Amen.
0: Okay, next caller that we have is Connor listening from Colorado. Connor, welcome to the program.
5: Hello, pastors. How are you guys doing?
1: Good. Thanks for calling.
5: Thank you. My question is kind of similar to the last one, but I was just wondering how a person would know if they've committed the unpardonable sin.
1: All right. First, when we hang up, request the free book. We'll send you a book on that. We get this question a lot. And, you know, one of the most frightening things that Jesus said is that all manner of sin and blasphemy can be forgiven, but he that sins against the Holy Spirit or blasphemes the Holy Spirit cannot be forgiven. And people go, wow, there is an unforgivable sin. I wonder if I've committed that sin. And 99.99% of the people that worry about that have not. Of course, no one knows the heart but God. But sometimes we're convicted by the Holy Spirit to turn from our sins, we think, well, maybe I've gone too far. The devil often wants us to think we've gone too far. Grieving away the Holy Spirit is not something that happens through usually one particular sin, but it's a process of years of rejection of God's Spirit so that the volume of the Holy Spirit goes down where we just don't even hear it anymore. Examples of those who committed the unpardonable sin in the Bible would be Balaam, King Saul, Judas. I mean, Saul went to a witch and God stopped speaking to him. But it was 40 years of rebellion that preceded that. And it was 3.5 years of Judas sinning in the face of God's own son teaching. God is very patient, so don't be discouraged. And do send for that free book about what is the unpardonable sin.
0: You know, we also have a book, Pastor Doug, the previous caller, we probably should have mentioned it at that point too. It's called 12 Steps to Revival.
1: Oh, yeah.
0: Talking about how do you rekindle that love for God, that first faith. And we'll be happy to send that as well. If you'd like to receive either of these books or both of them, the number to call is 800-835-6747. You can ask for the book, What is the Unpardonable Sin? You can also ask for the book, 12 Steps to Revival. And if you're in North America, we'll be happy to send it to you. Next caller that we have is Linda, listening in Missouri. Linda, welcome to the program.
6: Praise God. I just, first before asking my question, I just wanted to let you know that both you, Doug and Jane, that because of you guys, you're both going to have an extra crown or extra star on your crown because you guys both led me to Christ and the fullness of everything. And
1: amen.
6: I just wanted to
1: amen.
6: Thank you both on that. My question is about the Amplified Bible and what do you think about it? Is it for a good main Bible or a study Bible?
1: Yeah. For our friends that are listening, the Amplified Bible is a Bible that, and correct me if I'm wrong, Linda, but I think it's you're talking about the Bible that's got a verse, but it'll have like four translations of each verse. And
6: it says for the behind the original Greek and Hebrew.
1: Yeah, well, I guess there's a few Amplified Bibles, but the one I'm thinking of, as it goes through the different verses, you'll see each verse will have different versions of that verse, so you can amplify each verse a little more, and it shows you some expound more on the Greek and the Hebrew, but it's a great study Bible. So if you want to dig deeper into each verse and look at it through the eyes of different translators to get little nuances, most of them say exactly the same thing. But you often get little nuances and insights through different words. It expands your understanding. Nothing wrong with looking at the Amplified Bible as a study Bible.
0: Well, you know, I think there's also an Amplified Bible, if I'm not mistaken, which is a paraphrase, where they will take an English version, and they'll confer with the Greek and the Hebrew, but they'll take an English Bible, and they'll write the verse using different words and maybe expand on different ideas. So there is a difference between an actual translation and a paraphrase. So we just want to be aware of that. Translation is a direct translation of the original text. Sometimes the word order is changed just a little. But a paraphrase is somebody adding some flavor, you might say, or an angle or perspective, or putting it in different language for people to understand.
6: That definitely helps me so much. Thank you very much. And you too have a wonderful evening.
1: All right. God bless. Thank you.
0: All right. Thanks for the call. We've got Reesna listening from North Carolina. Reesna, welcome to the program.
7: Hey, thanks, Pastor Doug, Pastor Roth. I got two questions. First of all, can you read Matthew 5:20, please?
1: All right. You got it, John? You want to read
0: it? Yes. For I say unto you, unless your righteousness exceeds the righteousness of the scribes and Pharisees, you will by no means enter the kingdom of heaven.
7: Okay, thanks. Now, first question is simply this. If Christ were here now, dispensing free education, free medicine, free food, he fed the crowd for free, his charity and generosity, could you see him being branded as a socialist? That's the first question.
1: Okay, well, no. You know, of course, how would he be branded? Everybody branded Jesus pretty poorly, both the legalists and the liberals, the Sadducees and the Pharisees didn't care much for Jesus. Jesus freely dispensing, he was not freely dispensing from a government. He was personally freely dispensing. He was encouraging believers to dispense, not compulsory gifts and taxation. In other words, America started out where the government depended on the goodness and the Christianity of people to care for the poor. The hospitals, the orphanages, they weren't run by the governments. They were run by the Christians. But as time went by, the government said, well, we can't trust you to be good, so we're going to take the money from you and we'll run it. That's a whole different system than what Christ really was setting up.
0: Well, you know, Pastor Doug, I'm thinking of another verse. It's clear the Bible does talk about our responsibility as believers to help those in need.
1: Yeah.
0: And that is the poor. But on the other hand, you do find a principle that we read about in 2 Thessalonians chapter 3. This is not the only place. But the principle is simply this. The one who does not work shall neither eat. In other words, we need to work. It's not a good thing for us not to do what we can to support ourselves and our family. If we claim that we don't want to work and we just want to get handouts, well, we're lazy.
1: Yeah.
0: It's contrary to what the Bible says.
1: Spiritual.
0: So there is a balance. We need to be industrious. We need to do our best. The Bible says, whatever your hand finds to do, do it with all your might. But there are people that get sick. There are people that suffer need. And as believers, we want to be aware of that and we want to help people.
1: Yeah,
0: so it's a different structure that you see than what's being promoted today in different political circles.
1: So you had two parts to your question. What was the second part?
7: Okay, the second question is simply this. The Pharisees were more O-line, stand pat, traditional, stodgy, okay?
1: Mm-hmm.
7: That when Saul got his name changed to Paul, did he leave the party of the Pharisees?
1: Well, he must have, because I think Paul says, I was a Pharisee of the Pharisees. And so he speaks of it in past tense. Of course, I don't know if that's by his choice or if they evicted him, but he considered himself a Pharisee. He had to abandon some of the teachings of the Pharisees because the majority of the Pharisees rejected Jesus.
0: And of course, the Pharisees, fundamentally, their theology was righteous by works. And so Paul, you know, becomes Paul, but he was Saul. Him being a Pharisee of the Pharisees, he was very careful to observe every little tradition that was created, trying to be righteous. And then, of course, he discovered the truth of the gospel and realized righteousness comes by faith in Christ, not as a result of works.
1: Right.
0: All right. Well, thank you for your call. We've got Joseph listening in California. Joseph, welcome to the program.
8: Hello, pastors. How are you guys doing?
1: Doing great. Thank you for calling.
8: Yeah. You know, first of all, I want to thank you guys for your ministry. I've learned a lot from listening to you guys' programs. My question is, what are your thoughts on home church, and does the Bible say anything against it?
1: Well, you see a lot of examples in the Bible of people meeting in homes in the early days of the church. If you look in the book of Acts, of course, Christ first met them in a home church, an upper room. The Last Supper was in what you would call a home church, an upper room. The resurrection and the early Bible studies, the Holy Spirit being poured out, this was all done in homes. They were not formally dedicated church buildings with a more public nature. And so I personally think, I know Pastor Ross agrees, that the strength of any church is going to be not just what happens once a week in the building, but in the homes and in small groups, because that's where we really build relationships and you can have more intimate times of prayer and know the people and know how to pray for them. We learn how to get along and love each other better. It's sometimes easier in a big church. You can come in and go out and not really get involved with people, but you don't always learn how to love.
0: I think we even find in the Bible, for example, Colossians chapter 4, verse 15, when Christians were facing opposition and persecution, not only from the religious leaders in Jerusalem, but the Romans as well, there were groups that met in homes and they were churches. Colossians chapter 4, 15 says, greet the brethren who are in Laodicea and Niphos, and the church that is in his house.
1: Mm-hmm.
0: So his house served as a gathering place for believers. And that was, you might say, a home church. But again, that was a time of persecution. Christianity was spreading in a place of relative ease or peace. There's nothing wrong in building a building dedicated just to the worship of God where believers can gather together and worship on a regular basis.
1: You know, I think one of the best verses in that, Pastor Ross, is in Acts chapter 2, verse 46, for continuing daily with one accord in the temple, that was the public place, and breaking bread from house to house, meaning getting together, studying, as well as eating. They ate their food with gladness and simplicity of heart, praising God. So I think really a healthy church needs both.
0: Mm-hmm. Absolutely. This is our final internet questions that have been sent in. Pastor Doug, we have about a minute and a half to try and answer as many of the questions as we can, so we'll get right to it. Here's the first one. How can I stay calm when somebody else falsely accuses me?
1: Well, it's not necessarily a sin to feel some indignation when you're falsely accused, but I believe that the reason we can find calmness is through the Spirit of God, knowing Jesus went through the same thing. Look at Christ at his trial, how calmly he bore all of the false testimony that was hurled at him. So it's not unnatural to feel some righteous indignation, but then hopefully you'll find peace knowing I can't change that. I can only change me.
0: Mm-hmm. The next question that we have, why did Jesus cry out, my God, why have you forsaken me on the cross when he knew what was going on and what was to happen?
1: Well, some people think that Jesus reached a point of despair when he cried out, my God, why have you forsaken me? That's actually the first verse in Psalm 22, which was a messianic psalm, which they would normally quote from the messianic psalms during the Passover. Christ hanging on the cross quoted from the psalm that pointed to what he was experiencing. And in that very psalm, it says, they've pierced my hands and my feet. And people would see him saying that on the cross, and they go, this is the prophecy that tells who he is. He was not uttering despair, because Jesus did not ever lose faith. He was basically pointing us to the fulfillment of that prophecy.
0: Okay, another question that we have. If I don't know that I'm doing wrong, will God judge me for that?
1: Well, the Bible tells us in the book of Luke, to him who knows his master's will and does not do it, he will be beaten with many stripes. He that did not know and disobeyed is beaten with few. You are more accountable for when you know. God says, my people are destroyed for lack of knowledge because they've rejected knowledge. And so there is more accountability when we know God's will. Jesus said, for someone who does not know, if you did not know, you would have no sin. But now that you say you see, your sin remains. And that's the Gospel of John.
0: Maybe time for one more, Pastor Doug. Why didn't Daniel go straight to heaven?
1: Okay, meaning Daniel the prophet. Believe it or not, friends, there is more than one Daniel in the Bible. You know, it's really easier to ask, why didn't all the other good prophets go right to heaven like Elijah or Enoch? All the other good prophets went to their graves. God said, Daniel, you will sleep until that day, the last day of the judgment day. Hey, friends, we are now out of time. Stay tuned for some important messages. We'll study together next week.
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12: 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Seems that no matter how many medicines we have in our medicine cabinet, no matter how much orange juice we chug-a-lug, no matter how many vitamin C pills we pop, there it is, that telltale tingle in our throat or heaviness in our chest. Colds and flu are on maneuvers, and you and I, dear listener, are their mission. That is, until now. What you're about to hear will change all that. We really can win the Cold Wars, and my guest today can tell us how. Dr. Joel Fuhrman has written many books, but on today's program, I'd like to concentrate on just one. It's called Super Immunity, and it has an entire chapter dedicated to the subject of colds and flu. Dr. Fuhrman, welcome back to HeartWise.
13: 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Great to be here.
12: Now, the common cold, in short, what is it and why is it, Dr. Fuhrman?
13: Well, you know, many people know that common colds and flus are caused by viruses. Mm-hmm. And, of course, that antibiotics do not work for viral infections. And really, there's no drugs that really can help you get better. In fact, the drugs that people take and they go to doctors seeking medications and help, and it really makes things worse.
12: Right.
13: And puts more poisonous substances and toxins in the body that, you know, even the over-antibiotic use is linked to cancer, high risk of breast cancer, for example. Mm-hmm. So really, there's no effective treatment for the common cold, and the best thing you can do, or the only thing we can do, is really keep our immune system strong and make our natural immune defenses and aid us to have less exposure to cold viruses and to, when we do get sick, recover more quickly. And of course, you know, we're talking also about good hygiene, you know, not touching your face, keeping your hands clean and not putting your hands where your mouth, your nose, unless you're sure they're clean and you've washed them, especially when you went out in the public and touching public doorknobs and things that other people are around other people that could be, you know, transmitting viruses that could increase the risk of getting a cold.
12: Okay, so we have to have due diligence on our part, but of course that may not be enough. Those cold and flu bugs have a way of finding their way to us. Now, you outline some common cold and flu remedies in your book, Super Immunity, and you indicate whether, according to research, they work or don't work. I'd like to run down this list and have you give us a thumbs up or a thumbs down for each one and then explain why. Okay, here we go. The first one is we have a nasty cough, and so we hurry down to the drugstore and we buy those bottles of sweet-tasting cough medicine. Good idea? Bad idea?
13: Well, it's really a bad idea. They're, number one, they don't work. In placebo-controlled trials, people don't cough less at night. They don't sleep. The medications can cause insomnia and make them sleep more poorly. Mm-hmm. They're not effective at suppressing the cough, but if they were effective and they did work, then they would be dangerous because the cough itself helps bring mucus up from the bottom part of the lung and mobilizes mucus so oxygen can get through. So if you weren't coughing, then mucus could settle into the deeper tissues of the lung and cause blocking and bacterial overgrowth and set the stage for pneumonia and more serious illness. So we don't want those dead cells, the mucus, the virus particles, to settle and plug the airways. We want the cough to effectively interrupt that and help bring mucus up and out of the body.
12: Is there anything we can do, Dr. Fuhrman, naturally to help with cough? Is there any kind of treatment we can give ourselves at home that will help us through this? If coughing is good and we want to do that, how do we do it without it really taking us down?
13: There's things you can do if you chronically cough, but just if you're coughing when you're sick, there's really not much you can do.
12: Okay.
13: And there's not much you should do, except take really good care of your immune system. Don't eat much calories, but the calories you do put into your body, make sure they're very rich in nutrients to fuel the immune function. So your immune function is functioning with all cylinders and, you know, it's functioning at full level so you can blow out the disease as fast as possible, and your body is not going to produce extra mucus. You know, with a poorly functioning immune system, the virus can replicate more easily. It can cause more damage. It can cause more mucus. It can cause more coughing, and it could replicate into a more dangerous form. You know, you said to me earlier, we can't really do much for the cold, but, you know, or we think we're going to catch it. These viruses are all around. You know, I can just remember my four children have almost never been sick in their whole lives. I have three adult daughters, but my son, who's still 13, he has always had his fingers in his mouth. You know, he always put his hands in his mouth. And one of my daughters always had her fingers in her mouth. I thought she'd always be getting sick because she's at school, playing with friends, taking gymnastics, being around with other children in the exercise equipment and in the gyms and things. And they never got sick. They almost never had a cold. They've never been on an antibiotic, even with their hands in the mouth. Even and never washed their hands. It's just that their immune system was strong, because they had a normal functioning immune system because their exposure to phytochemicals and their diet was high.
12: So actually, if we start coughing and we start catching a cold, we should say instead, oh dear, I'm catching a cold, we should basically say, oh dear, my nutrition is not correct. Is that right?
13: The whole thing is we want our nutrition to be good before we get exposed to viruses.
12: Okay. So
13: it's the best thing we could do. But once you get sick, I mean, certainly, you know, do whatever you can to make sure your nutrition is ideal. And that means, and what does that, you know, that means? That means, you know, most of our immune system's function is heightened by the consumption of green vegetables. You know, we have what's called interstitial lymphocytes. They're small white blood cells that lie right under the lining of the digestive tract. In other words, the small intestines, which is, you know, 20-some-odd feet long, and has these little villi, finger-like projections. And right under those little finger-like projections are integrins called lymphocytes. And that's 70% of our immune system is housed at the interface between our digestive tract and our bloodstream, and these are underneath the villi. And these lymphocytes don't develop normally unless we consume green vegetables. If you don't eat kale and broccoli and lettuce and string beans, and you know, if you don't eat cabbage and you don't eat green vegetables, I don't like green vegetables, I don't want to eat them. Well, you're not going to have a normal immune function, and you're not going to have a fully developed lymphocyte population that protects your gut. And that's where our largest exposure to the outside world, toxins, allergens, virus particles, bacteria, are stopped dead in their tracks before they enter the body, is right at that interface. So in other words, whether you're eating a salad with shredded cabbage on top, whether you're making a steamed kale, whether you're making a glass of fresh squeezed vegetable juice, you know, flavored with an apple and some carrot, but, you know, with some kale or bok choy in it. The point is that it's natural for our human species to have an exposure to these protective phytochemicals that are found in colorful plants. And without that, we're like a sponge picking up viruses that come right into us and replicate unimpeded.
14: Oh, boy. Oh, boy. Okay. We're talking with Dr. Joel Fuhrman about his book, Super Immunity, and his chapter on colds and flu. Antihistamines. Now, this seems like a good idea. We have this runny nose. We have this flowing out of us. We take an antihistamine that dries things up. Good idea, bad idea?
13: Bad idea. First of all, we don't want to dry things up. The mucus is to wash away the virus particles to enable a faster recovery. The symptoms that people don't like are the treatment of the disease, the cough, the runny nose, the fever. Those things are the body's immune system in action, trying to remove the potential risks of being sick and get the toxins and the viruses out of the body and remove. But in any case, an analysis of almost all the controlled trials of antihistamines for cold and viruses show no evidence of improvement, and they don't make you get better. They don't make you get better quicker. They make you take longer to get better. They can make you feel a little drowsy if you can't sleep. Antihistamine decongestant sprays, the topical nasal sprays, you know, don't enable fast recovery, and they have potential risks. And the risk could be headache, stomach upset, constipation, rapid heartbeat, more trouble breathing, even anxieties. You know, we don't want to give ourselves more diseases caused by drugs when we're sick. We don't want to take the body that's already under stress and put more toxins and poisons and drugs. So in other words, as much as possible, people stay away from medication and only consider an antihistamine if you're so uncomfortable and can't sleep. You're one of those people who it makes you fall asleep with, but other, you know, even others don't even respond to that benefit, you know.
14: Now, are you including things like ibuprofen and aspirin and Tylenol in this ban?
13: Well, those are fever reducers, and they do not enhance recovery. In fact, some of the data shows that taking these medications to reduce the fever may prolong the illness. So what I'm saying is that fever is recognized ubiquitously in the scientific community as a good thing. In other words, it increases the ability of the white blood cells to sop up and kill viruses. It's the body fighting the infection. It makes the brain secrete more interferon. It combats the infection. And if you push the temperature down with a treatment like a, you know, with Tylenol or, you know, or ibuprofen, you're going to probably weaken the immune response to the infection. And of course, we want to see what the fever is to help us really know whether this is how serious the infection is.
14: Sure,
13: but here's the point, is that the use of these drugs can be dangerous. Tylenol is particularly dangerous, especially, you know, acetaminophen is something that can really hurt your liver. It's a very toxic drug, and if you're taking it with a high fever when you're a little dehydrated or eating less, it's going to increase the danger. So what we're saying is, you know, I'm recommending people don't use Tylenol, don't use aspirin, too dangerous. If you want to use some ibuprofen at night with a little bit of food, because it can irritate the stomach lining. If you're so uncomfortable and you can't sleep, it could be used, you know, on occasion like that. But it's not going to help you get better faster, and it's better off if you take nothing.
14: Okay, we throw out the cough medications, the antihistamines, the ibuprofen, the Advil, the Tylenol, and we just have a nice, warm, bubbly bowl of chicken soup. You actually talk about this in your book, Super Immunity. Chicken soup. What's the good news? What's the bad news?
13: Well, I don't know. I mean, it's mostly just an old wives' tale. You know, hot soup, the steam and the heat may make your nose run less for a few minutes, but it's not going to improve your overall quickness of getting well, or if it's not going to have any effect on symptoms or whether you catch a virus or not. But the point is that if you're going to make it a vehicle to put like onions and vegetables and mushrooms, which are good for getting well, that would be okay. But we want to eat, you know, we want to say, well, what should I take in when I'm sick that really has the ability to shorten my duration of illness and has the ability to strengthen my response and my immune system response against viruses. And then we go back and say, well, how do I get my G-bombs, you know, and how do I get the raw onion, the raw green vegetables, the cooked green vegetables? Mushrooms have tremendous effects, and berries have particularly strong effects, like, you know, especially things like blackberries and blueberries. In other words, get frozen berries. Mm-hmm. But of course, we want to take in fluid, we want to drink water, we want to not get dehydrated, and anything, you know, the moist, fluidy, a light, liquidy type meals are appropriate in that case.
14: All right. Well, we're going to talk about what we should be doing and what really works for colds and flu after our break. We're talking with Dr. Joel Fuhrman. His book is called Super Immunity, and we'll be back with the good doctor in a moment, so stay right where you are.

0: Okay, everybody, it's time for our kids' Bible club meeting to begin.
1: Hey, Pastor Perez, I've got a question.
0: Sure, Sam, what's on your mind?
1: Well, you told us to find interesting texts in the Bible and learn something from them, right?
0: Right.
1: So, I was reading in the Psalms, and I found something that I don't understand. It's Psalm 113, verse 7. Here's what it says. God raises the poor from the dust and lifts the needy from the ash heap. I gotta say, Pastor Perez, we've got a lot of poor people in our town, and they've been poor for a long time. I don't see God doing anything for them.
0: Good point, Sam, but God doesn't just pick someone up and plunk him or her down in a fine house with a new car and a driveway. Instead, he teaches everyone through his word how to live a healthy, honest, and hardworking life. Someone who is strong and healthy, who doesn't lie, and is willing to work hard, will more than likely find opportunities to climb out of poverty.
1: But what about those people who lost their jobs? Like my dad, he's healthy, honest, and willing to work, but he can't earn any money.
0: Yes, Sam, I heard about that. I'm so sorry. Sometimes bad things happen to good people. That's when God needs us to help.
1: Us?
0: Yeah, you and me. We can encourage those who are struggling. As a church and as a community, we can look for ways to help them, like making sure they have enough food to eat or a safe place to live, and we can let them know that we still value them as people. For some, that's as important as finding a job.
1: Thanks, Pastor Perez. When I get home, I'm going to tell my dad that he's a great dad, and I'm proud of him, even though he lost his job.
0: Sam, that will certainly raise him from the dust.
2: This program was brought to you by the Children's Ministries Department of the General Conference of Seventh-day Adventists. Welcome back to the program. I'm your host, Charles Mills. We're here with Dr. Joel Furman. He is a physician on a mission, and that is to make us well, and to make us well by using our bodies to help bring about the healing. And we are in the way sometimes, he says, when it comes in cold and flu. We're taking these cough medications, antihistamines, and these drugs, and even chicken soup doesn't seem to do the job that Mother Nature can do if we just simply get out of the way. We're going through some areas in his book, Superimmunity, that he talks about cold and flu. And let's talk about humidified air, Dr. Furman. You mentioned this in your book. Is humidified air a good thing or a bad thing when we have the sniffles?
3: I wouldn't consider humidified air a bad thing. It's not going to help a person, but the studies show it has no effect, and it's not going to make you get better faster. It doesn't even make people cough less. Mm-hmm. You know what it is? Parents and people don't like to do nothing. They just want to think of something they can do, so at least if they do that, it makes them think that they're doing something useful, and even though it's not helping, it's not going to hurt. So I guess it's that way. It's not going to be bad, but it's not going to really do much.
2: All right. Very good. Increased intake of fluid. You mentioned this with the chicken soup thing. Do we really need to just really pump ourselves full of fluids?
3: Not really. You know, we don't want to certainly get dehydrated, but pushing yourself with extra fluids has no basis in science. Mm-hmm. You know, certainly dehydration, having a very high fever and sweating, you know, or vomiting can increase our need for fluid. But if you're not vomiting, you don't have diarrhea, you're not profusely sweating, taking in fluids beyond the replacement of those losses has no favorable benefits. There's no evidence that drowning ourselves in extra fluid improves resistance or speeds recovery. So in other words, no, just take in enough fluid that you need to make sure you don't get dehydrated, and don't think that pushing anything and forcing yourself to drink excess is going to have any positive effects.
2: All right, very good. Nasal saline irrigation, those little neti pots that you can get, and you have sort of a saline solution that you dump into your nose and you drain it out. Good idea, bad idea?
3: For common colds and flus and things like that, that irrigating yourself with that is not going to make a difference. And there's studies on this, too. They still study the analysis. All the studies for acute viral infections, colds and flus, shows no difference between treatment and control groups. In other words, you're subjecting your child to the discomfort of squirting water in his nose while he's fighting and crying, thinking it'll make him get better faster, and it's not going to have any benefit on him. You're just making him uncomfortable. You know, and also look what the parents put the child in the cold bath, you know, to try to keep their fever down. That just makes things worse because the body just works even harder to get the fever back up again, you know, after you put the skin down cold. So it's not going to make the child more comfortable. It's going to make them more uncomfortable, and it's not going to help them get better faster. It's just going to make the child more miserable to try to think that you're going to, you know, try to do everything you can possibly do to change things. It doesn't work.
2: Okay, now I'm going to ask you a question here, and you have got to come up with an answer, because this is a very common way of dealing with something. Increased intake of vitamin C. Vitamin C, the cold killer, right or wrong?
3: We're supposed to be eating a diet high in fruits and vegetables all the time, right? And when you do so, you take in vitamin C and other antioxidants and immune-supporting phytochemicals, right?
2: Yeah.
3: You're not just getting vitamin C. Every strawberry has 700 different nutrients in it. Every piece of broccoli has 1,000 nutrients in it. They're both strawberries and broccoli are both high in vitamin C. But you're getting your vitamin C in a tremendous package of immune-boosting nutrients. When you take the vitamin C instead of eating the raw fruits and vegetables, you're missing all these other 700 beneficial nutrients that will help you get well. So vitamin C levels in your tissue and your body or in your diet might be a marker for immune competency, because it shows that you have vitamin C plus the other nutrients that go along for the ride. But once you're not eating healthy, just taking individual vitamin C is not going to do much to help people's health or immune system response. In other words, there was called a Cochrane analysis. They pulled together all the studies on the subject. And vitamin C, when taking, when the people are first sick, they think they're going to shorten their onset or make them get better faster, showed no benefit in the number of sick days or severity of symptoms. There was no beneficial effect from taking vitamin C. However, you know, eating a diet style that's high in vitamin C all the time to support your immune system's efficacy is critical to being disease-resistant and protecting against flu. And then if you're doing that, you don't need vitamin C, because you're already taking vitamin C all the time. You know what I mean? It's everything you eat every single day.
2: Absolutely.

0: You also cover in this chapter on colds and flu in your book, Super Immunity, echinacea, garlic, resveratrol, zinc, vitamin D, and elderberry extract. Pick and choose from that group things we should and shouldn't do.
1: Well, I do think that, the onion family, onions and garlic are useful, and I do encourage people to put some raw onion in a salad. But here's the trick, is that you don't get those beneficial compounds from onion if you cook the onion, because it destroys the enzyme called alanase. But if you can cook the onion and put it into a soup, if you blend it first and allow the alanase enzyme to form the organosulfate compounds. The trick is to blend or crush the onion when it's raw. Mm-hmm. So you know how it gives off that bad smell and it makes your eyes tear?
0: Yes.
1: Well, have that happen and then put it in the soup. And I think, and I'm mentioning the green vegetables or elderberry with a berry liquid or frozen berries or frozen wild blueberries have been shown to have some benefit, because these polyphenols and ellagic acid in berries really has an enhanced effect on building up the person's immune system, and can do so relatively quickly. So I think there is some advantage to taking in more anthocyanins and ellagic acid and polyphenols and flavonoids found in berries. We're talking about red, purple, black, blue. They're found in eggplant skins and cherries and black rice, and mostly in, elderberry is not a sweet-tasting berry. You can concentrate that from the health food store, and it's probably very likely has efficacy with no toxicity, and some of the studies shows that it had some benefits against being sick. But we have to have in mind that I call it CMA, comprehensive micronutrient adequacy, and it's really a scientific term for saying super immunity.
0: Yes.
1: You want to make sure the body has all these levels of all these beneficial ingredients that it utilizes to maximize its immune function. And that's the secret, because the bottom line is that the same immune system running on all cylinders can not only make our body resistant to colds and flus, it can also prevent cancer.
0: Mm.
1: And so a strong immune system can prevent breast cancer and prostate cancer and colon cancer and lymphomas and leukemias, and we have an opportunity to live longer and not have heart attacks and strokes, not get demented, and not get cancer. And the benefit to living this advanced nutritional science, enabling us to live longer and not get, so we could win the war on cancer. The advantage is we don't get colds and flus in the process, and our sicknesses become rare or much milder when we do get sick. Like, I'm 60 years old, and I don't think I've missed a day of work in the last 30 years, but I have gotten sick maybe two or three times in the last 30 years. And when I get sick once every 5 or 10 years, I may feel a little ill that night, but by the next morning, I'm totally well again.
0: Wow.
1: I bounced out of it within one day. So I felt like I got fatigued, had to bed, maybe had a little light fever, but the next morning, I'm all better. And this is like a 30-year period. Can't remember being sick more than one day or one evening.
0: Yeah.
1: And even then, rarely ever getting sick. The point is, and this is not just me, it's people who live this nutritarian lifestyle I recommend, and I use the word nutritarian to label a diet that's very nutrient comprehensive and nutrient complete.
0: Well, I can agree with that, because I have followed this diet for about that many years, and I have had sickness about that many times. So it does work. You have two people on that side saying it works great.
1: See, that we should publish that in a medical journal.
0: There you go.
1: A two people study.
0: That's right. But there's no control group. What am I going to say? Our guest today has been Joel Fuhrman. He is the author of Eat to Live and his new book, Super Immunity. And I love what you say at the bottom of the book. No shots, no drugs, no sick days. And he and I are living examples of that very thing. Dr. Fuhrman, where can we get a hold of your book?
1: I guess you can get a hold of it anywhere. But of course, I welcome people to come to my website to learn more about Super Immunity and my other works. And of course, that's drfuhrman.com. DrFuhrman.
0: DrFuhrman.com. Absolutely. Dr. Fuhrman, it's always a pleasure having you on the program. And thank you for your words of wisdom today. Thank you so much.
1: My pleasure.
0: And listener, until next time, this is Charles Mills along with Dr. Joel Fuhrman inviting you to remain heartwise. Goodbye, everyone. 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
1: SRN News, I'm Rich Thomason in Washington. Amid the threat of harsh U.S. economic sanctions on Iran, Pakistan's defense chief visits Tehran today in a bid to reopen talks between Iran and the U.S.
2: Field Marshal Munir's visit to Tehran coincides with an expected announcement on Monday of further U.S. sanctions on Iran, which U.S. officials say would be the toughest yet. Tehran remains defiant and continues to threaten strikes on any oil tanker in the Strait of Hormuz that it considers unauthorized. But its economy is under pressure, battered by war, by a U.S. naval blockade, and by high inflation. Its currency, the rial, has hit a record low.
1: The BBC's Sanjay Dasgupta. Russia faces a growing energy crisis as the war with Ukraine batters its domestic economy.
3: Reports say fuel is available at just 28% of Russian gas stations after Ukrainian strikes damaged more than half of the country's refining capacity. Long lines rationing, poor quality gasoline, and fights at pumps are being reported even in Moscow. While Vladimir Putin calls the crisis non-critical, authorities are reportedly arresting or fining citizens who publicly complain, raising concerns about an even tougher winter ahead. Ken Lorman reporting.
1: 42,000 people have been ordered to evacuate their homes. Another 45,000 are advised to do so as a fast-growing wildfire continues to rage in Reno, Nevada. The Hawk Fire began on Saturday, has grown to more than 23 square miles. At last word, zero containment. Tropical storm Moke is passing to the south of Hawaii's Big Island. Close enough to dump at least a foot of rain on communities still dealing with the aftermath of Hurricane Lala. The Dow futures down 136 points. This is SRN News. Is your church multi-generational?
4: According to a new poll from Lifeway Research, 78% of America's Protestant pastors say yes. Their congregation includes active members from all generations. 91% of the folks in the pew agree. The survey also finds the larger a church is, the more likely that its pastor reports it is multi-generational. Younger clergymen are also more likely to tell Lifeway that their congregation has good representation across all age groups. Michael Harrington reporting.
1: A coalition of Jewish organizations from seven nations says 2025 was the deadliest year for anti-Semitic violence this century. The J7 Large Communities Task Force Against Anti-Semitism reports that 20 people were murdered for being Jewish last year in the seven countries. The task force represents the U.S., U.K., Canada, Australia, France, Germany, and Argentina. More than 90% of Jews living outside of Israel live in one of those countries. This is SRN News. Let the music play.
5: The Boston Symphony Orchestra and its musicians have agreed to extend their collective bargaining agreement by 48 hours. The musicians' three-year contract had been set to expire right before midnight Sunday, and the union representing musicians authorized a strike. Orchestra members have never gone on strike in the BSO's 145-year history. The orchestra and management have had strained relations since the BSO decided in March to force out music director Andras Nelson's next summer. After 13 seasons, I'm Donna Water.
1: After trade talks collapsed over the weekend, President Trump's 50% tariffs on Canadian imports have kicked in. The new levies expected to affect roughly $20 billion worth of Canadian goods. Canadian Prime Minister Carney quickly promised that his government would roll out dollar-for-dollar retaliatory measures. More details, SRNNews.com.

Are toxic coworkers driving you crazy? I'm Mary Lohman of The Christian Working Woman, and this week I'm talking about how to deal with toxic people, particularly coworkers, people you're forced to be with daily, and they have habits or attitudes that are driving you, well, crazy. Yesterday, I enumerated some characteristics of toxic people. Basically, they are people who somehow poison the atmosphere where they are with their attitudes and behavior. And I pointed out that as Christians dealing with toxic people, our first challenge is to remember that God loves that person just as much as He loves you, to see them through God's eyes. And the second important thing to remember is that person is not in your life by accident. God is allowing it, not approving of their behavior, mind you, but allowing that person in your life for some good reason. It could be to help you grow in grace as you have to deal with them. It could be for the good influence you could have on that toxic person. It could be both. But trust me, God has some good reason for that person being in your life. We are told in Scripture, if it's possible, as far as it depends on you, live at peace with everyone. Well, that's our assignment for dealing with toxic people, right? Others may live by more commonly accepted relationship principles like look out for number one, don't take any guff, stand up for your rights. They may have no motivation to live at peace with everyone, but we are called to this Christ-like objective. It's a lofty one. It's one that is often out of step with the world's wisdom. It is often not appreciated or valued by others. But as disciples of Jesus Christ, it is our guiding principle. Now, let me assure you that when you can respond to toxic people with more patience, more kindness, and less anger than others, you're demonstrating the love of Jesus, and it won't be missed. Your coworkers may not believe in God. They may never go to church. They may even think you are some kind of religious fanatic, but they cannot escape the difference in the way you respond to toxic people when you allow God's Spirit to empower you to respond like Jesus would. So keep these two things in mind, namely that God loves them as much as He loves you, and that no one is in your life by accident. God has a purpose for that person in your life. Now, tomorrow, I'll give you some encouraging steps you can take to deal with toxic, difficult people, just like Jesus would. I hope you're going to join me for our 31st annual weekend getaway, March 29 to 31. It's close. All the details are at ChristianWorkingWoman.org.

0: What is truth? Ever since humans have existed, we've been searching for truth. Today, it's popular to believe that there is no absolute truth. Today's question, do you believe evil people will suffer eternally in hell?
1: I believe in heaven and hell after you die.
2: I was taught something about the wicked living forever while being in a state of torture.
3: Something with sulfur and brimstone and all that stuff. I don't want to know.
0: Jesus Christ said, for this reason I came into the world to testify to truth. God's word has absolute truth. Here's what the scriptures say. Psalms chapter 37 says, but the wicked will perish. The Lord's enemies will vanish like smoke. And in Revelation 21, there will be no more death or mourning or crying or pain, for the old order of things has passed away. For more of God's truth, visit BibleStudies.com, a public service of the Seventh-day Adventist Church.
4: 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Do you have somebody you're praying with, prayer partners?
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4: Matthew, the 26th chapter. Matthew 26, verse 39. He went a little farther. This is Jesus. He has his time to pray. This is Jesus. He has his place to pray. Matthew 26, 39. And he went a little farther and fell on his face and prayed, thinking. He fell on his face and prayed what? Prayed what? Saying, verse 42, and he went again a second time and prayed, saying, oh, my Father, if this cup cannot pass from me unless I drink it, your will be done. Verse 44, so he left them, went again and prayed the third time, saying the same words. Jesus had his time to pray. Jesus had his place to pray. And Jesus prayed out loud, pouring his heart out to the Father. Let's look at Luke 11, verse 1. Why did the disciples ask Jesus to teach them to pray in the Lord's Prayer? Why? Because they came to Jesus at his prayer time, they found Jesus in his prayer place, and they heard him praying out loud, and these disciples never had heard anybody pray like that. Jesus wasn't saying a prayer. These were not the formal ritualistic prayers of the Pharisees. Jesus was talking to God. Jesus was communicating with the Father. Luke 11. Verse 1, and it came to pass as he was praying in a certain place, there's his prayer place, this is his prayer time, when he ceased. How did they know he ceased? Because he stopped praying verbally. And so they never heard anybody pray like that before. They were overhearing his prayers. And they said, Jesus, teach us to pray. Hebrews the 5th chapter. Jesus prayed out loud. Hebrews the 5th chapter. You're looking there at the seventh verse. Here it is again. When you study Jesus' prayer life, not only did he have a time to pray, not only did he have a place to pray, but Jesus was on his knees out loud, pouring his soul out to God in intimate communion with the Father. Here you go, Hebrews chapter 5, verse 7. Who in the days of his flesh, when he had offered up prayers and supplication with what? Strong or vehement cries and tears to him who was able to save him from death. Why is it valuable to pray out loud? Has your mind ever wandered when you prayed? Yes. You get on your knees, you begin to pray, dear Lord, and you're praying, say, mentally in your mind, and you begin to think, wait a minute, what time do I have to pick up the kids at school? I went grocery shopping today and I forgot to get this. What was the score of that sports game? Wait a minute, what do I have to do at work? You're on your knees praying, right? And your mind begins to do what? Anybody's mind ever wandered in prayer here? Any honest people here? Yeah, sure. But what happens? Your mind wanders, and as it does, you go on 2 or 3 minutes in prayer. You started praying, but 4 minutes later, your mind's all over the place. And you say, wait a minute, hold it. I'm supposed to be praying here, right? But when you pray aloud, the brain is engaged to form the words that come out of your mouth. And when you stop verbally talking, you recognize, say, hey, wait a minute. My mind just began to wander, and you bring it back much more quickly. Jesus had a time to pray. Jesus had a place to pray. Jesus prayed aloud. So he says, Pastor, I don't want to pray aloud. Why not? Because the devil will hear my prayers, and he will know exactly what I'm thinking and praying about, and he will be able to develop a strategy against me. So because the devil can't read my thoughts, but he can hear what I say, I don't want to pray aloud. Anybody think that way? Now, I have a question to ask you. Is the devil omnipresent? Well, there are some people not sure. Is the devil omnipresent?
6: No.
4: No, he's not. Who's only omnipresent? God. Is the devil omniscient?
6: No.
4: That means, does he know everything?
6: No,
4: he doesn't. So how can the devil hear your prayers then and know what you're praying if he's not omnipresent? Only by sending the evil angels, right? But when you pray, God shuts you in with a circle of good angels who beat back the forces of hell. The last place that the devil wants to be is where a saint is praying, a believer is praying. Now let me show you that. Do not take my word for it. Take the word of divine inspiration. Here it is. At the sound of earnest prayer, Satan's whole host trembles and flees. Amen. Say it together with me, please. At the sound, together, at the sound of earnest prayer, Satan's host trembles and flees. One more time. At the sound of earnest prayer, Satan's host trembles and flees. First volume of the Testimonies, page 346. When you pray, when your prayers are sent to God, Satan's whole host trembles because good angels wing their way from worlds afar to beat back the forces of hell. They shut you in. A place to pray, a time to pray, praying out loud to seek God. Fourth thing about Jesus' prayer life. Here it is. Fourth thing about Jesus' prayer life. Jesus prayed for his friends by name. Jesus prayed for people by name. Luke chapter 23. Jesus' prayer life was not so vague and general that you couldn't know if it was answered or not answered. Luke chapter 22. Here we go. Luke chapter 22. Some people pray so general prayers that they could never know whether God answered them or not. Luke chapter 22, verse 31. And the Lord said, Simon, Simon, indeed Satan has asked for you that he might sift you as wheat, but I have prayed for you that your faith should not fail. Jesus said to Simon, Satan has asked for you, but I have prayed for you. Jesus is saying that about you today. There may be temptations, there may be challenges, there may be difficulties, but Jesus in the sanctuary in heaven is praying for you. You are on his lips. You are on his heart. You are in his mind. Jesus is praying for you. Jesus prayed for Peter by name. Now there's a few things in the text we need to see. And the Lord said, Simon, Simon, indeed Satan has asked for you. When Satan asked for Peter, who was Satan asking for Peter? Who was Satan asking for Peter? Well, some are going to say God and some are going to say Jesus. I want you to think this through. Why would Satan ask God to give him Peter? Would God even consider giving the soul of Peter, giving the life of Peter to Satan? Would he do that? No. Would Satan ask Jesus to give him Peter? Why would he do that? I mean, why would Jesus even consider that? I'm going to make a suggestion for you. Who is Satan asking? He's asking the evil angels. He is saying, you go get that man. That man has great possibilities for the kingdom of God. You go get that one. I want Peter. I want him to fall. If we can get Peter to fall, we have created a great crisis. Satan says to his evil angels, go get that young man. Go get that young woman. Satan studies our genetic backgrounds. He knows the genetic weaknesses that are embedded in every nerve and tissue of the bodies. Satan knows our inclinations toward evil. Satan knows our tendencies toward evil. Satan knows where we are most likely to fall. If it's criticism, he will give you reason to criticize. He will dangle some juicy tidbit before your face. If it is lust, he knows how to parade certain images before your mind. If it's overeating and indulgence, Satan studies A, our genetic background. B, Satan studies where we've fallen in the past and we're most weak. And Satan says to his evil angels, go get that man, go get that woman, go get their son, go get their daughter. And Jesus says to you and me, in your time of prayer, in your place of prayer, when you're praying out loud, as you are praying for your son, as you're praying for your daughter, as you're praying for your neighbor, as you're praying for your husband, as you're praying for your wife, I will send a retinue of angels as you pray for them by name. As we are on our knees praying, just like Jesus prayed for Peter, and although Peter fell, he was supernaturally empowered by God. He came and knelt in forgiveness before God and repentance before Jesus. And Peter was supernaturally endowed with the Holy Spirit on the day of Pentecost, and 3,000 were led to Christ. Prayer is powerful. Jesus prayed for Peter. Are you praying for your son? Are you praying for your daughter? Are you praying for your husband? Are you praying for your neighbors? Great Controversy, page 525. God will grant an answer to the prayer of faith, that which he would not do, did we not thus pray? I love it. God will grant an answer to the prayer of faith, that which he would not do, if we did not thus pray. There are many texts in the Bible that tell us that we ought to pray, but there are few that tell us what happens when we pray. Here's one. Take your Bible, please. 1 John chapter 5. What happens when I kneel down? What happens when I pray for my son or daughter? What happens when I pray for a husband or wife? What happens when I pray for a neighbor that doesn't know Christ? What does God do? How does prayer work? We may not understand everything about it, but this is a marvelous text. 1 John chapter 5. Here it is. 1 John chapter 5. And we're looking there, verse 14 and onward. 1 John chapter 5, verse 14. Now this is the confidence that we have in him. Where is our confidence when we pray? Is it in ourselves? Is it in our prayers? This is the confidence we have where, everybody? In him. This is the confidence we have in him. If we ask anything according to his will, he hears us. Is it his will to save your neighbor? Is it his will to save your husband, your wife, your son, your daughter?
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4: If we ask anything according to his will, he hears us. Is it his will to save your neighbor? Is it his will to save your husband, your wife, your son, your daughter? Certainly. He will work powerfully in their lives. Now, certainly they have freedom of choice. Certainly they can reject it. But it will be harder for them to reject than to accept if we pray. You see, if we pray, rejecting the gospel becomes difficult because the Holy Spirit's working in their heart. The Holy Spirit's bringing them conviction. Now notice, verse 16. If anyone sees his brother sinning a sin which does not lead to death, what is the sin that leads to death? The unpardonable sin. So here we see somebody, he hasn't rejected the Holy Spirit in their life. If anyone sees his brother sinning a sin that does not lead to death, he will ask. Who is the he that's doing the asking? The intercessor. He will ask. And he, who is that he? God.

forever written by the pen of inspiration, God's messenger for this last hour. Listen to it. Ministering angels are waiting about the throne. Where are the angels? Where are they? About the throne. To instantly obey the mandate of Jesus Christ in answer to every prayer offered in living faith. Second selected message is 377. Ministering angels around the throne. Waiting to answer the mandate of Christ, the command of Christ, as prayers ascend to heaven. Here is some godly father, some godly mother. They're on their knees. They're praying for a daughter or a son who's up there in Chicago. And that son or daughter is about ready to make a decision that will take them further from Christ. And that mom is in her bedroom. She's kneeling down by that chair at her prayer time that evening. And she's praying, Lord, bless my daughter Alice. Lord, bless Judy. And as she prays, her prayers ascend to heaven. And the angels gather around the throne. And they say, Jesus, can I go? Jesus, can I go? Jesus, can I go? And Jesus looks at an angel. Yes. And he says, you go. And that angel wings his way from the throne of God and beats back the angels of hell, and that young woman makes a right decision. Praise God. Praise God. Jesus had a time to pray. Jesus had a place to pray. Jesus prayed aloud. Jesus prayed for his friends by name. And you're on his heart tonight. You're in his mind tonight. There's one more thing about Jesus' prayer. Take your Bible and go back to the Gospel of Luke, the 9th chapter. Jesus often prayed with others. There's power in praying alone, but there's power in getting another man, another woman. There's power in little prayer bands as they form together. Luke, the 9th chapter, 28th verse. And it came to pass about 8 days after these sayings that he took Peter, John, and James and went up on the mountain to pray. Three men meeting to pray. Three women who form a prayer band. Oh, to come into an Adventist church on Sabbath morning and look over that congregation at 8:30 and see 15 prayer bands scattered throughout the church praying for the anointing of the Holy Spirit that Sabbath morning. Oh, to come to an Adventist church on a Wednesday night and see prayer bands scattered throughout the sanctuary praying for that city, that there'll be a breakthrough for the kingdom of God. Oh, to come to a conference office, come to the General Conference Division and see prayer bands praying for the anointing of the Holy Spirit. There's something that happens when people unite in prayer. Matthew, the 18th chapter. And look there at Matthew chapter 18, verse 18 and 19. Matthew 18, verse 18 and 19. Assuredly, I say to you, whatever you bind on earth will be bound in heaven, and whatever you loose on earth will be loosed in heaven. How do we bind up heaven? How do we loose heaven? Again, I say to you, if two of you agree on anything concerning anything that they ask, it'll be done for them by my Father in heaven. Wherefore, two or three are gathered together in my name. That doesn't mean that the church is empty and only two or three people come, so the preacher gets up and says, ow, the Bible says where two or three are gathered, he's there. Well, I'm sure he's there, but that's not the primary meaning of the text. The primary meaning of this text is a prayer band. Where two or three people get together, and in the unity of their lives, heart beats with heart, mind beats with mind, and they get together to pray. Women are having a prayer group at their house on a Thursday afternoon, two, three, four, five women praying. Men meeting for a prayer breakfast in the morning before they go to work and eating a little bit, sharing the word of God and getting on their knees and praying. Again, I say to you that if two of three agree on earth, anything they'll ask, it'll be done for them of my Father in heaven. For where two or three are gathered in my name, I'm in the midst. Do you have a time to pray that nothing interrupts? Do you have a place to pray? Do you pour your heart out to God alone? Do you have a prayer list? Five names, six names, people you've written down on your list, and you're praying for them. You're believing God for them. Do you have somebody you're praying with, prayer partners? A few years ago, there was a very significant pastor's meeting in Boston, Massachusetts. It was not a meeting of Seventh-day Adventists.

0: pastors. These pastors were evangelical pastors, and they were coming from all over the United States, 300-400 pastors. One of the pastors from Chicago was on an American Airlines flight, and he was sitting on the aisle. And as he was sitting on the aisle, there was nobody in the middle seat, and there was a man sitting at the window seat, and the plane took off, and this man, pastor, going to the pastor's meeting, sitting on the aisle, looked across, and he saw the man at the window praying. And he thought to himself, great, I've got a Christian seatmate, but I don't want to intimidate him too much and tell him I'm a pastor. So I'm so thankful that I have somebody that's a Christian. So he looked over, the man prayed for a while, and he prayed and he prayed. And the pastor looked over and he said, you must be a Christian. I saw you praying, and I'm a Christian too. And the man looked up with a very scowly looking face, and he said, what are you talking about? I'm not a Christian. Are you so arrogant you only think Christians pray? Well, the pastor did not quite know what to say, and sometimes, you know, you put your foot in your mouth, you kind of say the wrong thing. So the pastor looked at him, he said, well, if you're not a Christian, who are you and what you're praying about? And the man said, I'm a Satanist. I'm a Satanist. And I've been praying. And I'll tell you what I'm praying about. You may not be aware of this, but there's a pastor's meeting in Boston. And the pastor said his heart began to beat, the hair on his back of his neck stood up, and he said, there's a pastor's meeting in Boston. And I am meeting with a group of Satanists because we believe that Christianity is a relic of the Dark Ages. And when you look at the Crusades and all the brutal persecution, he said Christianity hasn't done anything good for the world, which is a total lie, of course. But he said, I am meeting with a group of Satanists, and we're going to pray that disunity will come into that pastor's meeting. We're going to pray that divorce will take place among those pastors. We're going to pray that their kids will be lost. And I'm meeting with 300 to 400 Satanists. If you are not praying for your pastor, the Satanists may be praying against your pastor. If you're not praying for your city, the Satanists may be praying against it. I was going to Melbourne, Australia to hold an evangelistic meeting. I met with a group of Adventist pastors and I told them this story. At the end of my series on prayer, in which I urged Adventists to be praying and seeking God, at the end of that, the coordinator of my evangelistic meetings, an Adventist pastor, stood up and he said, I have to speak to all these pastors. He said, my wife was on a train the other day here in Melbourne, Australia. It was noon. She looked, saw somebody praying. And she said, oh, you must be a Christian. She said, the lady looked up and said, I'm not a Christian at all. At 12 o'clock every day in Melbourne, the Satanists covenant to meet together to pray that Satan will have victory in this city. My brother, my sister, do you know Jesus Christ? Are you on your knees praying every single day? Maybe you've turned into this broadcast and you're looking for something deeper in your own spiritual life. Maybe you have had a superficial Christian experience. Maybe you've been apathetic. God is speaking to you. He's calling you to set aside a time to pray. He's calling you to set aside a place to pray. He's calling you to pour your heart out to God. The weapons of our warfare are not carnal. They are spiritual. There is a battle between Christ and Satan, a battle between good and evil. We cannot win that battle without the divine power of the living God filling our lives. Will you commit your life right now to earnest intercession? Will you say, Jesus, I don't want the superficial. I don't want an external Christian experience. I want something deep. And each day I'll meet you at the time of prayer. Each day I'll meet you at the place of prayer. Will you bow your heads with me just now? Oh, my Father, we've heard the call of the Spirit tonight. We thank you that we can open our hearts to you. We thank you that the God of the universe wants to communicate with us through prayer. We thank you that the sovereign, almighty God imparts his power through us by means of the Holy Spirit. Oh Lord, we're weak, but you're strong. We're ignorant, but you're all wise. We're frail, but you're almighty. Come and lead us to a deep spiritual experience with you. We pray thee. In Christ's name, amen.
1: Are you fascinated by the prophecies of Revelation? Have you wished you could understand prophecy better? Do the symbols of the Bible's last book baffle you? God's Last Altar Call is just the book you need. 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

parking lot, trying to find a spot. Nothing's opening up. Finally see one, get your blinker on, and before you know it, somebody zips right in right when you were about to park. Frustration. Or maybe it's worse. Maybe the foundation of your marriage has been rocked to the core. There's anger, there's bitterness, there's betrayal. Anger happens. It boils up in us, and sometimes we feel like we can't contain it. Sometimes we don't want to. The Bible talks a lot about anger. There's a passage in Ecclesiastes that says there's a time for everything, a season for everything under the heavens, a time to love and a time to hate or be angry. But staying in a place of anger does nothing for us. It only harms us. I think about people in history like Dr. Martin Luther King Jr. or Gandhi, people who've endured the harshest criticism possible, but yet were able to respond in love versus hate. Dr. Martin Luther King Jr. once said, "Darkness can't drive out darkness. Only light can do that. Hate can't drive out hate. Only love can do that." It's not easy. But we can do all things through Christ who gives us strength. And maybe that's the beauty of it. Maybe we can't do it on our own, but we've got somebody who's there to help us. Because God is for us, and God is for you.

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0: Create in me a pure heart, O God, and renew a steadfast spirit within me. Psalms 51:10. Renew, a daily devotional for women by women. Edited by artist Dick Steinbachen. Count it all joy. In Matthew 7:11, the Bible says, "How much more shall your Father, which is in heaven, give you good things to them that ask him?" At the end of the school term, I was driving alone on the highway, listening to Leanne Womack belt out, "I Hope You Dance," wonderful tune, by the way, and thought, why shouldn't I make the choice to enjoy the experience of being my own chauffeur and count it a blessing? You see, driving is not my first choice. Sitting in the passenger seat and enjoying the scenery is. So whenever I have to drive, I'm not turning cartwheels of joy. But on this Friday, as I left work, I had no choice. My husband had traveled overseas to participate in a cycling event, and I was on my own. So I continued in this manner of praise as I went about my errands. After collecting my groceries, mail, dinner, and other items, I headed back to the vehicle to begin my journey home. I turned the key in the ignition, but there was no familiar purring sound. I thought that maybe I needed to get comfortable because my position didn't allow me to start the engine properly. Once again, key to the ignition, but no sound. My immediate thought was, Father, I was having such a great day. What did I do and what is wrong that this should happen to me? And then my next thought was, I need to call my husband. Sit tight, I'll call Bilo, he promised, and he did. A few minutes later, the mechanic arrived, surveyed the situation, started the vehicle, and announced that the starter had to be changed. Of course it will, I thought, but certainly not today. I watched closely what he did, just in case I should get another surprise. Underway once more, I stopped to buy bread at the bakery. On my return, the vehicle once again didn't start. Confidently, I figured out how to open the hood, looked inside, and did exactly as Bilo had done. You can imagine my joy when that engine sang its familiar tune. Thank you, Jesus, I whispered. And with the biggest smile ever on my face, I drove home, called my husband, and proudly related my first experience as a mechanic. I felt liberated. That evening, I added one more blessing to my list, God's protection and care. If you are concerned about something today, let it go. Give it to God. See every challenge as an opportunity for praise because God is in control. And He will take care of you. He always does. I know.
1: Each reading is written by women just like you. Published by Review and Herald and read by Kathleen Bonjour.

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1: It's an interesting thing that Abraham was so involved with the choosing of a wife for Isaac, given that Abraham himself had such a bad track record when it came to marriage. Things got so out of shape in Abraham's marriage with Sarah that Abraham took a second wife, Hagar. They had a son, Ishmael, and both mother and son suffered horribly as the environment in Abraham's home became utterly toxic, thanks to Sarah. Genesis 16:6 says, "And when Sarai dealt hardly with her, she fled from her face." So this is the man who's going to guide his son to find his soulmate? Abraham's incompetence in the area of matrimony impressed on him the importance of marriage being done the right way. When it comes to something as important as uniting two lives forever, it's always best to do it God's way. It's always a giant mistake not to. I'm John Bradshaw for It Is Written.
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6: So a few years ago, I woke my family up and dragged them to Calvert Cliffs, Maryland, this beautiful beach area that promises to find fossils along the beach. And my kids were excited as well. And as we started walking along the beach, we were looking for any kind of fossil right after this rainstorm had come by the night before. And after about 2 hours, my kids gave up. They were crying, they were shivering, they were exhausted. They just wanted to go home. And I was discouraged as well. And so I started praying. I just said, "God, I need you to help me find a fossil." And you won't believe this. Like the very next moment, I put my hand into the water and I found a fossil. I was so excited. My kids were excited as well, probably because they were going to be able to go to home. But you know, it reminds me of Luke chapter 17, where Jesus says, "If you have the faith of a mustard seed, you can uproot another tree out of the soil and put it into the water." And it made me realize that if we had the faith that Jesus is talking about, we could do amazing things for God's kingdom. And that's my prayer for you today, that you and I will ask God to have that kind of faith to change the world around us. I'm Chaplain Kumar, and this is the 1 Minute Devotional.
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to go. When that happens, it's so easy to feel afraid, to feel insecure, to feel hopeless. It's so easy to feel alone. But there's this beautiful promise in the scriptures where God says, I know the plans I have for you, plans to give you a future and a hope. It's as if God is saying that no matter how crazy life is right now, you are in the palm of my hands and I love you. Things are not out of control. Or maybe to be just simple, God is saying, it's okay. You are going to be okay. And in all honesty, the times that you feel like your life is the most out of control, or the moments that you find yourself all alone in the big empty room, that's actually the time that God is closest to you. So let me offer you these words of hope. May you never forget that your life is in God's hands, that you are never alone, and that through it all,

0: Frontier Missions Journal. Stories of hope for the unreached with Adventist Frontier Missions.
1: Sometimes when it feels like the darkest and loneliest time in our life, it is then that we can hear God more clearly. When all seems lost, remember that there is a God that cares for you and loves you more than you know. In the case of Pawn, God spoke to her in a dream. Pawn was a woman that is the manager of a local hair salon. Chris Sorensen will share with us about how God reached her in her darkest and loneliest time in her life.
2: Hello, my name is Chris Sorensen, and my wife Shannon and I have been Adventist Frontier missionaries for almost 20 years now, serving in the country of Thailand. I have three beautiful children, Alina, Jeshua, and Sayla, and we have been serving the last about 7 or 8 years in the province of Konkan, where we're doing a Center of Influence project, a cooperative effort between Adventist Frontier Missions and the General Conference. Peace Music Academy was established as a music school to kind of function as a way to reach out to the middle and upper class segments of society, but we also teach many from the lower segments as well for free. Those who can, of course, pay. And we are having an amazing time using music, which opens doors to people's hearts to share Jesus with them. And I want to share with you now a story that I recently wrote. It's entitled Paradise, Peace, and a Pickup Truck. I hope you enjoy it. A small gecko silently clung to the ceiling and patiently awaited its dinner of an unwary insect that might fly too near to the dim fluorescent light in the center lounge of an empty home-based hair salon. Just below that hungry gecko sat a hungry salon owner, a middle-aged woman named Pawn. Pawn was trying to enjoy her dinner, but was oblivious to her long-tailed, four-legged dinner guest over her head. She didn't have much appetite for her meal, felt completely alone and discouraged. Of course, she shouldn't expect anyone at that late hour, not a friend, not a customer, and in fact, under normal circumstances, she would prefer it to be that way. But not on this particular day. This day for her had been far too quiet, especially during the business hours. No one had come

0: all day for a haircut, a wash, or a hair drying treatment. No one had come by for even a short friendly visit. And with a few exceptions, it had been like this for the past several days and weeks. Why was that? Because it had come again. That universal destroyer of health and wealth. You know what I'm talking about. COVID-19. It had even latched its terrible tentacles onto Pon's remote corner of Thailand, and fear of the virus was now sucking the life out of that local economy too. Pon was dealing with it all alone, for she had long ago divorced the father of her three kids. Even though there was a new man in her life, he was at this very moment away with another woman, and she knew it. As for three children, Pon's two oldest had both tragically died while they were still teenagers, and so her only living child was a daughter named Lee, her pride and joy and sole hope for a better future. But Lee was far away, living and working in the big city of Khongan, which was not easy for either of them. And to top it all off, Pon's dear mother, indeed her best friend, had recently died. Now some of her mother's final words were still ringing in Pon's ears. She said, "I'm really concerned for you, Pon. When I'm dead, how are you going to make it?" Pon did not know. And just then, Pon thought of her daughter, Lee. Lee had become a Christian 2 years before. Pon had never approved of Lee's conversion and had even mocked her daughter's faith. But Lee, being the somewhat stubborn and fiercely independent child that she was, had never bothered to ask for her mother's permission to be baptized. Later, whenever Lee would come to visit her mother, just before bedtime, she would say, "Mom, please, I would like to pray to God, okay?" Pon did not join her, but she did not forbid her either. Pon just sat and watched and listened as Lee prayed, mostly silent prayers. But Lee would always end her prayers with an audible Amen. Pon pretended not to care about Lee's new religion, but over time, her curiosity increased. And now, in her depths of depression and despair, Pon began to seriously ask herself, why not try praying to Lee's God? What if he is real? What if he does care? And what if he can help? What do I have to lose? All of these questions raced through her mind. And so just before bedtime that night, with no one but that little gecko overhead to see her, Pon knelt, folded her hands in the typical Buddhist fashion, and earnestly, timidly began pouring her heart out to her daughter's God. "Oh God," she began, "please bless me and be merciful to me. Please help me to encounter only good things in my life. And please, somehow, draw me closer to you. Amen." And that was it. That was her first prayer, just a few seconds long, but packed with raw sincerity. Having finished it, she promptly turned out the fluorescent light and drifted off to sleep. Later that night, something extraordinary happened. Pon had a dream in which she saw herself, her daughter Lee, me, my wife Shannon, and our youngest daughter Sayla, plus two other unknown non-Thai men, all in our white Toyota pickup truck. We were driving down a long, narrow pass between two mountain ranges. The mountains on either side of us were completely black. There were no lights at all. No house lights, no street lights, no radio lights, nothing. Just darkness. Even the road that we traveled seemed unnaturally dark. Pon pondered, about this supernatural darkness as we continued driving right through it. And finally, I stopped and parked the truck. Immediately, Pon heard a loud voice overhead and all around us that said, "You've arrived." As Pon looked through the windshield straight ahead of us, she saw a glorious mountain which at second glance appeared to be a radiant city, shining with a supernatural light and with colors that were so bright and alive. Everything, including the trees and their leaves, was shining in otherworldly colors. Pon had never seen such beauty with which to compare this place. As she gazed upon this dazzling sight in front of her, she heard the same loud yet invisible voice speak again, saying, "This is where Lee is going to live, and this is where you are going to live too." Pon experienced absolute bliss as she gazed upon that beautiful scene. Waking up from that dream, Pon's joy and peace remained. "Certainly, that voice was God's," she thought, "assuring me that even though my life's road may lead through some difficult situations, God is near me, and in the end, he will take me home to live with him and with my daughter someday in that radiant, happy place." Only later, when she called to tell Lee of her experience, her discouragement, and her first sincere prayer and the wonderful dream which followed, did her daughter Lee excitedly explain to her mother what the Bible says. Lee told her mother that in the Bible, God describes his dwelling place as Mount Zion, the place that Jesus promised his followers as their eternal home, living with him. A couple weeks later, Pon came to Konkan for a surprise visit, and we invited her to spend the night with us. At family worship that evening, Pon joined us and shared this testimony. It just so happened that earlier that day, I had reviewed the story of the Exodus and Moses' song in Exodus chapters 14 and 15 with someone else. And so it was easy for me to retell that story for Pon, sharing the highlights of Israel's escape from Egypt and how they passed between two mountains, one on either side of them, and how God led them at night through the dark, through the Red Sea and onward. I shared with her from Exodus chapter 15:17 how God had used Moses to take his people toward, quote, "the mountain of God's inheritance, the place where the Lord made for his dwelling, the sanctuary that his hands established." And then I concluded saying, "God desires to lead us all to that mountain and care for us just like he cared for the Israelites long ago. So we don't need to worry. We just need to believe and follow him." Now, a couple weeks later, I called Pon again, actually several times. Pon told me that she still had that abiding peace, even though her challenges remained. Her anxiety and fear for the future were gone, though, and her neighbors and customers could clearly see the difference. She knows that God is near her as she prays to him every day and listens to some beautiful songs about God that her daughter Lee sends her through Facebook Messenger. And I have been excited to share this story with you, dear listener, for I have asked Pon to retell her story to me a few times just to make sure that I had the details correct. Now, I hope that you are encouraged too by this story. But this is really only the beginning of Pon's pilgrim journey, like described in Psalm 84, verse 5. Please continue to pray for strength for Pon and her daughter Lee as they join us in walking life's difficult path, led by and drawing ever closer to that invisible God who has so wonderfully revealed his desire for them to appear before him also in Mount Zion. hope you enjoyed that story. It was a great encouragement to me, and I hope it has also been for you too. If you would like to learn more about our mission work that we do through Adventist Frontier Missions, I would encourage you to go online to www.afmonline.org, and you can search through the missionaries tab down to almost near the bottom where the S's are, Sorensen Project, and just click on Christopher and Shannon Sorensen, and there's all kinds of articles there that you can read that we've written. And if you want to give to the project, thank you. For those of you who have already given, thank you. And for those of you who have been praying for us from the beginning, thank you so much. We could not do what we do without your prayers and support. Until next time, God bless.
1: 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Please keep Chris and his family in your prayers as they continue to serve the unreached.

0: 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KPOG, the power of God.
1: This is a beautiful night. Full bright moon, cloudless sky. Pilgrims' tents dot the landscape, silenced for the night.
2: It's a touching sight.
3: You look at earthly beauty, I do not. Behold the Master. He, too, is silent, strangely silent. His face reflects what must be a heart full of sorrow.
1: Sorrow? About what?
3: Have you not listened to his words during this entire day?
1: Every word.
3: Well, then you must have noticed that he spoke frequently about leaving us, suffering, death.
1: He is suffering. He staggers. Catch him.
4: My soul is exceeding sorrowful, even unto death.

0: Lucifer shall win.
1: How often have you said that, Beelzebub?
0: That is not the point, my ugly lieutenant. Remember when he stopped the stoning of one of my converts by writing secrets in the dust? Right after that, he said something very significant. His exact words, "He that sent me is with me. The Father hath not left me alone." Remember that?
1: Well, of course, Beelzebub. I was there with you.
0: Well, tonight, his Father is not going to be with him. He will be shut out from God's sustaining presence. And you know what is going to happen.
1: Sure. You're going to step in and win the war that has been going on between the Son of God and you ever since you rebelled in heaven. Remember that?
0: Without God's sustaining help, he can do nothing. I can and will win. Tonight, he will be numbered with the sinners. He has not sinned, yet tonight upon him will be laid the iniquity of all who have or will sin. If God were to be with him, he could probably resist my cunning, but all alone he cannot. Even the angels, those who did not believe in me, as you did, cannot help him. He might be able to resist me if he had just the help of his disciples, but he won't. You take care of them. Make them go to sleep or anything. You've done it before. You can do it again.
1: Yes, Beelzebub.
0: I personally will take care of him.
2: Remain here at the entrance to the garden, my beloved disciples. All except Peter, James, and John. You three come with me.
3: Yes, Master.
4: This has been an eventful day, Lord. May we go all the way with thee as thou prayest to the Father.
2: Oh, my beloved, I desire greatly that the three of you should spend the night with me in prayer. Tarry ye here and watch with me. I will be close by.
4: The Master falls prostrate upon the ground.
2: My Father in heaven, help me, help me. Sin is separating us, Father. The gulf is so broad, so black, so deep, that my spirit, Father, shudders before it. I realize, Father, that before time was, we agreed that divine power was not to be exerted at this time to help me over this great abyss. As man, I must suffer the consequences of man's sin. Help me overcome the adversary.
0: Everything is at stake right here and now, isn't it? You know that you cannot win in the form of a man without divine help. So why don't you give up? Why go through all this agony and lose in the end? Anyway, together, we will rule the human race. You are well acquainted with the facts. As surety for a sinful world, the separation between you and the Father will be eternal. You will be identified with my kingdom, nevermore to be one with God. The leaders of Israel, whom you have claimed to be your people, have rejected you. They seek to destroy you. One of your own disciples, who has listened for 3 years to your instructions, will betray you. One of your most zealous followers will deny you. All will forsake you. The very ones you have worked so hard to save, these whom you have loved, have already united with me. Join me, willingly, and I will make you joint king of this earth. The sins of men weigh heavily upon you. Why continue? join me. Even if you were to win, and you will not, is it worth the price? Is it?
2: Oh, my father, if it be possible, let this cup pass from me. Nevertheless, not as I will, but as thou wilt. I need human love and sympathy. Peter, James! Ah, they've fallen asleep. But they did not intend to. They knew not how much it would have helped me had I found them watching and praying. Oh, my beloved disciples, if you could just realize how necessary careful watching and earnest prayer are in order to withstand temptation. Peter, James, John.
3: Yes, Mother.
2: Oh, Peter, sleepest thou?
3: I slept, Lord.
2: Couldst not thou watch 1 hour?
3: Forgive me, Lord.
2: Watch ye and pray, lest ye enter into temptation. The spirit truly is ready, but the flesh is weak.
5: Turning away, Jesus again seeks his retreat. The awful moment has come, that moment which is to decide the destiny of the world. Christ could even yet refuse to drink the cup of sinful man.
0: It is not too late. You can wipe the blood from your brow and leave man to perish. You can go back to your Father and enjoy the admiration and the worship of angels and unfallen worlds. You are innocent of sin. Why should you suffer the penalty for sin?
2: Oh, my Father, if this cup may not pass from me, except I drink it, thy will be done.
5: Three times Jesus utters that prayer. Three times humanity shrinks from the terrible sacrifice. Suddenly the heavens are opened. A light shines forth from heaven, and the mighty angel who stands in God's presence, occupying the position from which Satan fell, comes to the side of Christ, not to take the cup from Christ's hand, but to strengthen him to drink it, and with the assurance of his Father's continued love. Christ's agony does not cease, but his depression and discouragement leave him. The storm has not abated, but Jesus is strengthened to meet its fury. He comes forth calm and serene, heavenly peace resting upon his blood-stained face. He has borne that which no human being could ever bear, for he had tasted the sufferings of death for every man. Returning, Jesus again finds his three most beloved disciples asleep.
2: Sleep on now and take your rest. Behold, the hour is at hand, and the Son of Man is betrayed into the hands of sinners.
6: I was really fascinated when I discovered one of the most heaviest and most durable woods in the world. This is called lignum vitae, and it's almost rock hard. It's so heavy, it's about 10 to 12 pounds. And I was thinking, what in the world would somebody use a piece of wood like this to engrave or carve out of? You know, the Bible talks about that in the book of Isaiah. It says, "See, I have engraved you on the palms of my hands. Your walls are ever before me." You see, what God wants to do is take us, no matter how hard and heavy we are, and he will turn us into an amazing, beautiful piece of art. This right here is a candelabra made out of this wood, and God wants to do the same thing for you. He wants to create your best out of what may be very difficult in your life. I'm Chaplain Kumar, and this is the 1 Minute Devotional.
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8: SRN News, I'm Rich Thomason in Washington. Amid the threat of harsh U.S. economic sanctions on Iran, Pakistan's defense chief visits Tehran today in a bid to reopen talks between Iran and the U.S.
9: Field Marshal Munir's visit to Tehran coincides with an expected announcement on Monday of further U.S. sanctions on Iran, which U.S. officials say would be the toughest yet. Tehran remains defiant and continues to threaten strikes on any oil tanker in the Strait of Hormuz that it considers unauthorized. But its economy is under pressure, battered by war, by a U.S. naval blockade, and by high inflation. Its currency, the rial, has hit a record low.
8: The BBC's Sanjay Dasgupta. Russia faces a growing energy crisis as the war with Ukraine batters its domestic economy.
10: Reports say fuel is available at just 28% of Russian gas stations after Ukrainian strikes damaged more than half of the country's refining capacity. Long lines rationing, poor quality gasoline, and fights at pumps are being reported even in Moscow. While Vladimir Putin calls the crisis non-critical, authorities are reportedly arresting or fining citizens who publicly complain, raising concerns about an even tougher winter ahead. Ken Lorman reporting.
8: 42,000 people have been ordered to evacuate their homes. Another 45,000 are advised to do so as a fast-growing wildfire continues to rage in Reno, Nevada. The Hawk Fire began on Saturday, has grown to more than 23 square miles. At last word, zero containment. Tropical storm Moke is passing to the south of Hawaii's Big Island, close enough to dump at least a foot of rain on communities still dealing with the aftermath of Hurricane Lala. The Dow features down 136 points. This is SRN News. Is your church multi-generational?
11: According to a new poll from Lifeway Research, 78% of America's Protestant pastors say yes. Their congregation includes active members from all generations. 91% of the folks in the pew agree. The survey also finds the larger a church is, the more likely that its pastor reports it is multi-generational. Younger clergymen are also more likely to tell Lifeway that their congregation has good representation across all age groups. Michael Harrington reporting.
8: A coalition of Jewish organizations from seven nations says 2025 was the deadliest year for anti-Semitic violence this century. The J7 Large Communities Task Force Against Anti-Semitism reports that 20 people were murdered for being Jewish last year in the seven countries. The task force represents the U.S., U.K., Canada, Australia, France, Germany, and Argentina. More than 90% of Jews living outside of Israel live in one of those countries. This is SRN News. Let the music play.
12: The Boston Symphony Orchestra and its musicians have agreed to extend their collective bargaining agreement by 48 hours. The musicians' three-year contract had been set to expire right before midnight Sunday, and the union representing musicians authorized to strike. Orchestra members have never gone on strike in the BSO's 145-year history. The orchestra and management have had strained relations since the BSO decided in March to force out music director Andras Nelson's next summer. After 13 seasons, I'm Donna Water.
8: After trade talks collapsed over the weekend, President Trump's 50% tariffs on Canadian imports have kicked in. The new levies expected to affect roughly $20 billion worth of Canadian goods. Canadian Prime Minister Carney quickly promised that his government would roll out dollar-for-dollar retaliatory measures. More details, srnnews.com.
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14: Founder-director of Heartwise Ministries, Dr. James Markham, has long identified the Bible as his primary health guide. That's right, the Bible. In it, he says, we find God's health plan as laid out to Adam and Eve and us during Creation Week. When Dr. Markham learned that there would soon be a museum in Washington, D.C. dedicated to that amazing health guide, he said, we need to talk to those people, and that's what I'm doing today. Carrie Summers is the Chief Operating Officer of the Museum of the Bible, and he's here to discuss the project and what he and his team hope to accomplish in our nation's capital. Carrie, welcome to Heartwise.
15: Thank you very, very much.
14: A museum dedicated to the Bible. How was that idea born?
15: Well, it's something that many people have talked about for many, many years. We're certainly not unique to that. The idea came to us originally by some people in Dallas who were trying to build a museum in Dallas and never succeeded in doing it. But during that process, the family, the Green family, who helped initiate this project, was aware of what their efforts were, and that's what sort of gave the emphasis to try to pull something off. And again, it wasn't necessarily Washington, was not necessarily the city of first choice. There were several that were reviewed, and it became obvious that Washington would certainly be the best city only because of the amount of people that go to Washington to see museums.
14: Right.
15: And it would certainly be the most attended of any city, according to the work that we had done, of any city in the nation. So that's how Washington came about, and that's how the museum came about.
14: You know, it's interesting, Washington is the choice, because Washington is a place where the government lives, and the government is supposed to keep a very strict separation between church and state. How are you going to fit that in there?
15: Oh, that's a non-issue. The separation of church and state had, you know, it's totally been, unfortunately, has been misinterpreted, misrepresented, almost miss everything from its original context. And it gets spun into things that it shouldn't be in. It certainly does not have a relationship. We're just a private museum in Washington. There are over 40 or 50 museums in Washington, depends on how you count them. And we're simply one. We're fortunate to be close to the mall with this one, which is very unusual, and to have the ability to build a scope that would catch people's attention. So, but we receive no federal funds. We receive no other funding by the government at all. So there's really nothing there to attach to.
14: All right, very good. The Museum of the Bible, when do you expect to open this museum?
15: It opens, if all goes according to our plan, would be November of 2017, and hopefully in time for Thanksgiving. That's our goal. It's a big, big project, so any little blips along the way could certainly change that date, but that's what we're shooting for.
14: Now, you've already found the building, is that correct, or are you going to build the building?
15: No, we bought a building 2 years ago, a little over 2 years ago, and right now it's under remodel. It's a historical building, so it has certain things you can and cannot do.
14: Nice.
15: And part of the interior at this time is being demolished, and there will be a great deal of exterior work that will start, and part of the building is not historical, and that part would be demolished and rebuilt.
14: Now, of course, our nation, as it stands, is really in two camps, those that care nothing about the Bible and those that care a great deal about the Bible. Do you have something for both of those groups?
15: Yes, it's interesting. We certainly have been heavily involved in many, many, many surveys since this idea was first developed a few years ago. And we're finding that rather interesting, that people have high interest in the Bible, much more than we thought. And even though they may not attend church, or they may have no denomination relationship or affiliation, there is this curiosity among people who said, look, I would just like to understand it better. And so we have it for both. We have whatever level you walk into the front door, be it the top academics to someone who really has very little knowledge of the Bible. We have plenty for both to enjoy And with that, we also have various levels that people can explore of the same identical exhibit. So let's say that someone comes in that has no knowledge. They can, with their electronic device that they're given to go through the museum, they can explore at a level that they would find quite enjoyable. And at the same time, that same item or presentation could be explored at a very finite level by academics, and they would enjoy it also.
14: So they're looking at it from a historical standpoint, but can we also look at it from a spiritual standpoint? And if we're going spiritual, how are you handling that? Because we're a bunch of religions in this country.
15: Yeah, we are. This museum is about the Bible. Mm-hmm. It is not about religion. Mm-hmm. It's not about faith. It's not about traditions. It's not about denominations. It's about the book. There are three areas that we focus on within this museum, and one is the history of the Bible. How did we get it? How did it come about? How's it survived all these years, and what's being done with it today? There is the narratives of the Bible. You might call them the stories of the Bible. And these are the stories and the narratives that we are raised on. And again, if somebody doesn't know anything about those, they'll find this quite fascinating. And then there's the impact of the Bible. And this is how the Bible has impacted the world. Obviously, the Bible, we believe, is good, but man certainly has used it for his own purpose in many cases. And we basically say, don't blame it on the Bible. That's just man's use of it. But we also show the impact of it in government, education, and family, and science, and health, and compassion ministries, and even in fashion, how the Bible has influenced fashion. So each of those have a floor unto themselves. About 55,000 square feet is devoted to the history, 55,000 impact, 55,000 to the narratives. So that's three of the seven floors that are open to the public. So it has plenty for people to see and do for days upon days if they so choose.
14: You know, I'm glad to hear you say this, because a lot of people look at the Bible and they say that's what was in the hands, or at least portions of it, when the Crusades happened, when the wars happened. Everybody in the name of the Bible did horrible things. Are you going to be addressing that at all?
15: Yes, internally we call it the good, the bad, the ugly. You know, we take a position that the Bible is good, but it certainly has been used by man for man's own purpose, because of the sin nature of man in general. And we do explore those things. We also explore the impact of the Bible in, you know, more controversial things that dealt with slavery and other issues that the Bible takes a rap for some things that man decided they would do and use the Bible as their crutch to get there. The same could be said even during the Holocaust. There were certain flags that were being waved during that period of time in the name of Christianity that certainly were very perverted claims being made by people who wanted to really demolish, in that case, the Jewish population. But they were being done under a certain hat. Again, the Bible had really nothing to do with that. It was the man's use of it. And we do explore that, so it does give a very interesting perspective.
14: When someone comes and goes through the Museum of the Bible in Washington, D.C., when it opens, how do you want them to be changed when they walk out the door? When they come in the door, they have questions. They could be at different levels. They have different interests. When they walk out of the door, what do you want to have changed in their minds?
15: Yeah, it's a very simple answer to a very complex question. We want them to engage in the Bible. Mm-hmm. It's up to them at what level they want to. This is non-sectarian. It's non-proselytizing. It's simply a presentation as factually as we can with well over 100 academic people working on this from all different faith backgrounds and traditions and cultures. And our goal is just that, very simple, that no matter where you're at in your relationship to the Bible, whether you are one of the top experts in the world to someone who's maybe never even picked it up or certainly has picked it up only a little bit, we hope that you're intrigued enough with what we are presenting and engaging enough with your time that you spend at the museum that when you return home that you would find those things of interest and importance, and then you would start exploring it on your own. And that's really our total objective. We really have none other.
14: All right. Very, very good. We'll take a short break. And when we come back, if you don't want to wait until 2017 to enjoy the Museum of the Bible, there is something you can do today. And we'll talk about that with Carrie Summers, who is the chief operating officer of the Museum of the Bible. This is exciting stuff. So we'll take a short break and come back in a minute. So stay right where you are. This is ADRA's world. 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ADRA. Changing the world one life at a time.
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0: Welcome back to the program. I'm your host, Charles Mills. Our guest today is Kerry Summers. He is the chief operating officer of something called the Museum of the Bible. It is a 430,000 square foot International Bible Museum set to open in Washington, D.C. in 2017. But Kerry, if we don't want to wait, if we want to know a little bit more about this, what are some of the things that you are doing for us, and what are some of the things that we can do for ourselves to get us on board?
1: Charles, that's a great question. There are several, in fact. One, in the United States, we have a traveling exhibit that is called Passages. It'll be in the Los Angeles area for about 1 year. It occupies about 40,000 square feet, so it's quite large. It's the largest traveling exhibit in the U.S., and it houses around 400 of the great items that we have in our collection that encompasses over 40,000 items, but sort of the best of is in Passages. And it is basically the history of the Bible, starting from cuneiform tablets and the Dead Sea Scrolls and going all the way up even to today, with beautiful exhibits, theaters throughout this 40,000 square feet. And again, very, very thematic in the walkthrough. It takes a couple hours minimum to go through, and that'll be in northern Los Angeles. And then people can go to our website, and they can learn a great deal, and that's museumofthebible.org. Very simple, museumofthebible.org. And they can track what we're doing. There's a great deal of information being loaded onto that website, and they can pull down videos and lecture series that we've done. We've done over 100 lecture series globally in U.S. and Cuba, in Rome, in Israel, in Jerusalem, and those are all available online. And they can also go online, and we'll be announcing a new newsletter. And this is just information about what we're doing, but also articles from our top scholars so that people can, again, find the things of interest through these lecture series that we've done. We've certainly have found what people are questions are asking, and we've done these for over 3 years now. So we've got a host of those questions and well over 100 speakers globally. So those will be posted in the newsletter, and they can get it either electronically or via mail. It's free, so they could go online and put their name in and get that.
0: Fantastic. Now, as you know, the movement of artifacts around the world is kind of a sticky wicket with a lot of people. How did you come across these numbers of valuable and priceless and non-replaceable items that you're putting in your museum?
1: Well, many of them are purchased from other institutions. We started this about 6 years ago, but if you remember, a few years ago, there was a major crisis in the world dealing with finance and economy, and we were fortunate to be able to have some resources that we were able to use as institutions felt like they needed to move items out of their collection in order to generate cash. We were able to step in on some of those. The other is that there are many prominent collectors that started in the 30s and the 20s and the 30s and the 40s. The archaeology in general is about 100 years old in archaeology, so many of these collectors got into it 30, 40, 50 years ago, 60 years ago, and many are senior now or have passed on and have left their collection to their family, their estate, and many of these people who have inherited these or even that are still alive really don't know what to do with them. You know, it's not something that the family wants to continue. So many of the items that we have purchased or collections have come from, you know, very prominent collectors throughout the world, not just in the U.S., and those were made available to us. And then the third is there's still many, many items in the market that come through Europe, Israel, and other parts of the world, in the U.S., certainly on the Americana, that you know, are available that people have held or they have them in a trust as an individual. Many are donated to us so that they can be shown and not just locked up in a closet. So it's a process. How did we get so many? Some of these collections are quite large that we've purchased in the, you know, the multi-thousand type items at a time, and with the idea that people want to try to keep them together. we're a good depository for that.

0: give us a sneak peek here. If we can't get to the traveling museum, and if we can't, and the other museum's not open quite yet, what are some of the items there? And more specifically, Carrie Summers, Chief Operating Officer, what are some of the things that really touch you, that really say something to you as you see them?
1: Well, there are 44,000 items. I will try. I'm a shot at this. You know, we all have favorites in these, and I have certain favorites, and I can assure you that the other executives within Museum of the Bible, they have their favorites also. But one of them that has gotten some press recently is what's called the Climactive Rescriptive. This was something that came from Cambridge originally, and it was rescriptive means that an item has been written over. So papyrus, very expensive, vellum, very expensive. Back in the 3rd, 4th centuries, people would write on it, and then they would scrub it, you know, and like we would maybe scrub a whiteboard or blackboard. Right. They would scrub it, and then they would write it again, you know, and used to pass it on. Well, that ink and that impression that's made, especially on papyrus, doesn't really ever leave. Mm-hmm. And we have a document called the Climactive Rescriptive, which has Syriac on top, but below it is the most complete portion of the New Testament in Aramaic, oldest that's ever been found. So that research is a combined research between Oxford and Cambridge, and they're looking past the surface level through multispectral imaging equipment that Oxford developed, and they were able to look past the Syriac and look down into the next level without damaging the document at all. And so there have been some amazing things found in that. Recently, there was a astrological chart that was found in part of these writings. There are multi-hundreds of pages of writings, and that was one of the oldest astrological charts ever found. So that process is going on now. That research is happening primarily at Cambridge. You know, one of the other items that we have, up to about 10, 12 years ago, on the Dead Sea Scrolls, it was known that the two books that did not, have never been found, were Esther and Nehemiah. Mm-hmm. And a few years ago, two portions of Nehemiah was found, and we own one of those two, and it's Nehemiah 2:13 through 18, which is one of the great scriptures in Nehemiah, where Nehemiah walks around the wall at night to really seek God's guidance into what to do, his next step. So that's one. And then one that has certainly some interest to Americans. In the middle of the Civil War, a lady named Julia Howe Ward was awakened at 2 in the morning. She was staying at the Willard Hotel in Washington, D.C., and she scribbled down what she believes was a poem that, and using her words, that God had given her. Mm-hmm. The next morning, she showed it to her daughter, progressed to a publisher, and those words became what we know as the Battle Hymn of the Republic. Wow. And we own that original writing that she did at 2 in the morning. Mm-hmm. So we have it in a very dramatic presentation within Passages, and it will be in Washington. So those are three different time frames, but also very impactful. And we have many, many others, as you can imagine.
0: Oh, that is exciting. It sounds like what I feel when I hear you talking about this is that you are trying to make the Bible real, that you're trying to put a face and hands and feet on it. Am I right?
1: Yes, and we do it through very, very thematic environments. We are not an item in a case against a white wall. Yeah. We have no, as we tell people in Washington, D.C., even at Passages, we have no white walls, zero. Everything is in a thematic setting, and we're trying to engage people into the understanding of it with what was going on during that time, which is the culture of the day, the political setting of the day, the religious setting of the day, and it really had a big impact on how the transmission occurred and even how it was translated and written. So those historical points of interest are all represented in our museum.
0: The Museum of the Bible, scheduled to open in Washington, D.C. in 2017. 430,000 square foot of information that you can peruse and learn from. This is very exciting. Also, there's the website museumofthebible.org is a place you can visit to find out about the traveling exhibit right now and more information about how you can be involved with the Museum of the Bible one way or another. Chief Operating Officer Kerry Summers, thank you for being with us today. Appreciate your words of information and welcome. Thank you.
1: Charles, thank you as always. We greatly appreciate you taking your time.
0: Absolutely. And until next time, this is Charles Mills along with Kerry Summers inviting you to remain heartwise. Goodbye, everyone. 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

0: 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For thousands of years, millions of people have found hope, truth, comfort, and new life in this book of books called the Bible. 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In today's presentation, Pastor Doug examines the origin of man in a message titled, How Did We Get Here?
1: Tonight I'd like to talk to you about where did I come from? And this is especially dear and near to my heart because I'm going to talk to you about evolution and creation. And I should tell you right up front, I'm doing this with my personal perspective. My doctorate is not in biology. I'm going to be sharing with you from personal experience. Now, I gave a little bit of my testimony last night, and while I went to 14 different schools before I ever got my GED and then went on to college, many of those schools taught evolution. I was a firm believer that we just evolved because I had heard it so many times. But you know, in the back of my mind, I found I had to torture my logic to accept it. But I thought, everybody believes it, and you're looked upon as foolish if you don't believe it. And even though I had a hard time understanding how you could get all of these intricate organizations and systems and design and structure through random chance, I figured, well, I'm just not smart enough. There must be things that the science is just not explaining about how it happens, or that I don't quite understand yet. But, then after I shared with you, I went to the mountains, I started reading the Bible, I came to believe the Bible, and for a while there, I tried to mix the Bible with Eastern religions, with reincarnation, and with evolution. I said, Jesus had a lot of very important things to say, and I think there's a lot of truth in what he said. And so I tried to just make it all fit, but I couldn't make it fit. Where did we come from? What you believe about that will affect everything in your worldview. Your belief about origins will define every other belief. Your worldview about where you came from is going to have a defining influence on every other belief. Let me give you just a couple of examples here. What you believe about death is going to be affected by whether or not you believe in evolution and creation. If you think we evolved, then you think death is the dead end. You've just sort of decomposed and that's it. You cease to exist. What you believe about sin and holiness is going to be greatly influenced by that. What you believe about marriage. I'll never forget, I went to this school. It was called a free school. It was a very liberal school in Waterford, Maine, called Pinehenge. It has since closed. And just almost anything went. It was like hippie school, its best definition. And we were in the cafeteria one day, and one of the faculty came in, and she was crying. She tried to hide it. She was pregnant, and she was crying. And I just overheard as some of the other girl students were talking to this teacher and saying, what's the problem? And she said, she just broke down and said, my husband's having an affair with another faculty member. And she said, he's a science teacher. And he said, this should not bother her because we're all animals and this is perfectly normal behavior. And so I remember thinking to myself, logically, if I believed in evolution, what he was arguing made sense. There's no morality if there's no God. Your idea of morality is not worth a nickel more than mine if there's no God. Who defines what's right and wrong? Every country and every culture can just make up their own rules. But if there is a God, and if he is the truth, then there's absolutes. It'll define what you think about marriage, whether or not there's a day of rest, the inspiration of Scripture, the words of Jesus. It'll affect everything from adultery, homosexuality, suicide. It'll affect your views on racism, what you believe about evolution and creation. People talk about Darwin's book, Origin of Species, and they stop right there, but that's not the whole title of the original book. You know what the whole title of the original is? The Origin of Species by Means of Natural Selection, or The Preservation of Favored Races in the Struggle for Life. When Darwin went to Australia, he was convinced the Aborigines there were somewhere on the continuum of the missing link. That's where that's going to lead. But you know, in the Bible, let me read something to you from Acts chapter 17. Acts chapter 17, and this is Paul. He's in Athens. It was the center of learning back in his day. And he's waiting for his friends to come, and while he's waiting, he's wandering around the town, and he just saw there were idols everywhere, and they had so many idols, they made an idol to a god, they didn't know who he was. They just wanted to make sure they didn't leave any gods out. Very pluralistic culture back there among the philosophers in Athens. It says in verse actually 21, "For all the Athenians and the foreigners who were there spent their time in nothing else but to tell or to hear some new thing." Lots of philosophy. You got your truth, I got my truth, there's nothing absolute. Then Paul, he stood in the midst of the Areopagus and he said, "Men of Athens, I perceive in all things that you're very religious. For I was passing through and I considered the objects of your worship. I found an altar with this inscription, 'To the unknown God.' Therefore, the one that you worship without knowing, him I proclaim to you. I happen to know that one that you don't know. Let me tell you about him. God, who made the world and everything in it, since he is the Lord of heaven and earth, he doesn't dwell in temples made with hands, nor is he worshipped with anything, since he gives life to all and breath to all. And notice, and he has made from one blood every nation of men to dwell on all the face of the earth, and he has determined their pre-appointed times and their boundaries of their dwellings." Notice why. "So they should seek the Lord in the hope that they might grope for him and find him." Though he's not far from every one of us. He is not far from every one of us. Every one of us. He's not far. But he says, he created us. We're caught in this quandary of sin. Talk about that in our next presentation. And he wants us to seek for him. We need to understand what the ultimate purpose of life is. Well, let me give you a few reasons that I believe that evolution is impossible. And I'm not going to have time to cover them all. But among the reasons are the laws, first and second laws of thermodynamics.

And you've got two options. You can believe that all of the life and the organization and structure that we see in the universe is the result of ever-existing gas particles that somehow collided and began to explode. And through an infinite number of very convenient small explosions or one great big explosion, followed by a lot of smaller explosions and things spiraling off into galaxies, that all that you can see, all the interworking perfect systems, the Earth, the perfect distance from the Sun so that we don't melt or freeze, and the perfect cycle in the ecosystem between the plants and the animals and the symbiotic relationships between everything from ants that take care of aphids and bees and flowers, and there's so many mysteries out there. You can believe all that is a result of matter that collided and exploded, and you don't know where the matter came from. Every evolutionist will say, well, something was always there, right? Or you can say, I don't know where God came from, but I believe that there is this ultimate supreme intelligence that lives somehow in and outside of time and space, that is from everlasting to everlasting, and he is much bigger than I am, but he's made me in his image, and the Bible reveals who he is, and he has feelings and emotion and thought and love. You can believe that, or you can worship gas particles. Now, some are going to say, well, Pastor Doug, I believe in a creator. But I also believe in evolution. I think that God created through evolution. Have you heard that before? And you know, I don't want to insult anybody here. I've got dear friends that believe that, but I would respectfully disagree with them. I don't think you can reconcile the two. Some people struggle with the first 11 chapters of the Bible, and they say, up until you get to Abraham, God spoke to us through myths. And those things aren't to be taken literally. They're symbols, they're stories. It's not science. But you're going to have a problem with the rest of the Bible if you don't believe in a literal six-day creation. Let me just give you a few verses that explain why. First of all, if you're going to believe in Jesus, if you believe anything that Jesus says, if you can say, I'm a Christian and I believe in God, but I still believe in evolution, do you really believe in Jesus? Listen to what he says. John 5:46 and 47. For if you believe Moses, you would believe me, for he wrote about me. But if you do not believe his writings, how will you believe my words? Could that be any more plain? You say, oh, I love the Sermon on the Mount, but I don't believe, you know, Moses was, you know, exaggerating, or you can't really take those first 11 chapters. He was stretching the truth. Oh, really? The guy who gave us the Ten Commandments that you claim to believe was stretching the truth when he wrote the first 11 chapters. It doesn't work. You can't do the two, not in my opinion. Again, Luke 16:31, Jesus is speaking. If they don't hear Moses and the prophets, neither will they be persuaded though one should rise from the dead. You'll probably have problems believing the resurrection too if you don't believe that God can speak things into existence. You know, one of the reasons that I think people struggle with evolution, it's the dating methods that give them such a hard time. Oh, I want to give you some more verses before I get to that. You can't believe Paul. I just read Paul in Acts, but here's another one, Romans 5:14. Nevertheless, death reigned from Adam to Moses, even over them that had not sinned, after the similitude of Adam's transgression, who is a figure of him who was to come, Jesus. Paul speaks about Jesus as real, and he speaks about Adam as real, and he said sin began with Adam. If you think that there were millions of years of animals killing each other and death and mutation and bloodshed and violence and carnivores, and then along comes Adam and he sins, the Bible tells us that sin began with man. It didn't begin millions of years before man. And you know, no disrespect, but I used to go to Catholic school. You know, the Catholic Church for some time now has said that evolution is an option for dedicated Catholics, and I think, how do you do that? They say, well, at some point along the way, God injected a soul into man. And I'm just trying to picture that day when man went from being a gorilla to being a human. And, you know, he's out there dragging his knuckles. And there's some little spark, he looks up, and all of a sudden God says, all right,

0: Now you're a man and you get a soul. Up till then, you were just an organism. You know, I just don't, that doesn't really do much for my self-esteem, for one thing. And it just doesn't seem very noble, and it contradicts the Bible. I don't have a problem believing that God can speak things into existence. You know, let me look at really quick a few examples of why I think the dating dilemma is something that we need to consider. We are told, for instance, that dinosaurs did not live contemporaneous with man, and they lived millions and millions of years before. You know how long a million years is? Can you ever comprehend how things can change in a million years? Look at what's happened in our lives. Just what's happened to the environment in our time. Millions of years. And they say that these dinosaurs lived 65 million years ago. Well, back in 1990, in the United States, they found, they were actually dissecting the thigh bone of Tyrannosaurus rex, and they found what appears to be soft tissue and blood cells. And it just caused kind of an implosion in the paleontology community, because there is nothing in their scheme that would explain how you could get a Tyrannosaurus thigh bone that is 60 million years old, doesn't matter, 30, 60, 100, and that's still going to have soft tissue in it. And they were beginning to wonder if they could get some sampling from those blood cells, and they started talking like Jurassic Park, you know, all over again. By the way, let me read this to you. This is from National Geographic, hardly a creationist magazine. A Tyrannosaurus rex fossil has yielded what appears to be the only preserved soft tissue ever recovered from a dinosaur, taken from a 70 million year old thigh bone. The structures look like blood vessels, cells, proteins involved in bone formation. National Geographic. Then folks will say, well, we know how old the planet is because we take these ice cores in Greenland and at the Antarctic, and we can look at the different layers in the ice cores, and each of those layers represents 1 year, you know, a season, and so we find that there's anywhere between 80,000 and 130,000 layers, and we know that the polar caps in Greenland has been there for 130,000 years. So how could you believe? That's the craziest manipulation of evidence I've ever seen. Let me give you a couple of examples why. I've lived in some very cold places, and I've seen in one snowstorm on top of a car lots of different layers, because the snow came down cold and then it got a little warmer and it came down wet and then it froze during that night and there was a layer and more snow came down. And you'll see, how many of you have seen that before? You know what I'm talking about. Layer after layer. And they're trying to perpetrate that all these layers represent a whole year. Now, that's easy for me to say that, but let me give you a little evidence. Any of you ever heard about the Lost Squadron? 1942, six P-38s were coming from the United States going to the war effort, World War II, in Europe over Greenland with two B-29s, brand new planes. They got lost in bad weather over Greenland. They finally realized rather than crash land, they'd circle, they'd do emergency landings. Most of them did it with their gear up. One left his gear down, he flipped. But they were all fine, 25 crew members, they were all rescued, but the war was going on, they were all redeployed, they left all those planes up there in Greenland, out in the middle of nowhere, but they marked the longitude and the latitude. Well, they got covered quickly by snow by the time the war was over, and they weren't easy to locate. Years later, some aviation enthusiasts went looking for the Lost Squadron, because they thought, those planes, they were brand new from the factory, if you could find them and recover them and restore them, they'd be worth a fortune. Well, they spent a fortune finding them. They finally got this ground-penetrating radar, and they went back and forth. They found out that they had drifted about a mile from where they landed because the cap was moving. And they bored down with this hot mole. It was a big thing with hot water going through it, and it just would bore right down into the ice. You know how deep those planes were? 260 feet deep in exactly 50 years. And in that 260 feet, there were thousands and thousands of layers in the ice that evolutionists would say those planes are about 50,000 years old. Well, they were not 50,000 years old. They actually went down there, they built a cave around one of them, they took it all apart, pulled it up at great expense, reassembled it. It's the only perfectly restored P-38, and it's they call it right now the Glacier Girl. So you've got, and then they, you know, they talk about the ice cores. And then You've got these animals that they claim are extinct, like the coelacanth. They said that this fish lived between 300 million years ago and became extinct 65 million years ago. And they said it was one of the missing links in the evolutionary process because it had these little proto legs and it would try to walk up out of the beaches onto the land. And they had this whole scenario written up about the coelacanth fossils that they found and that they're all extinct now, until they were fishing off of South Africa in 1938. And you know what happened? They dug up a coelacanth. They pulled up a live one. Since then, they found many more. And you know, the amazing thing was, it was exactly like the fossils that are supposed to be 65 million years ago. As far as I know, they're still alive in the world today. I lived in Niguizi, New Mexico, on the Indian Reservation, at 8,000 feet in the middle of North America, and there were seashells everywhere. And then I've got friends who say you can find seashells on Mount Everest at the 26,000 foot level. There are clams that all died in vast volumes. They're closed, which means they died suddenly. What are they doing there on Mount Everest? All around the world, from the Grand Canyon to so many other things that you see, the coal fields and the oil, there's evidence that there has been a massive global flood. And you know, for years scientists said, oh, that's just, no, that's fairy tales, Bible, there's never been a global flood. But the evidence after evidence, all the fossils are things died rapidly. So finally they said, it wasn't Noah, it was an asteroid. Well, what'd the asteroid do? Big flood. That's exactly what they say now. They even tell you it landed near the Gulf, in the Gulf of Mexico. Have you heard that before? And then there's, you know, they say, well, we can date rocks. And we use potassium, argon, a number of other methods to date rocks. And but you don't hear them confess that they will date these volcanoes and say, yeah, this is, you know, this many million years old. And then some who challenged these geologists who are testing the rocks, they say, well, we've got brand new rock formation here in New Zealand or in Greenland. Let's test that. And they go to test a new formation there in New Zealand, and they actually can... they had this one formation that was surrounding trees that they knew the trees had been there for 1,000 years. Volcanic flow had covered these trees that were 1,000 years old. And the volcanic rock came up at 465,000 years old, according to their potassium, argon dating and the other, I understand, very sophisticated methods they use for dating it. But they get these vastly different measurements. I've got a friend who is an evolutionist, worked in a dating lab, and one of the questions people will ask when they submit some artifact is basically, how old do you want it to be? You know how they tell how old the different layers are in the strata? Based on the fossils that are found there. Do you know how they tell how old the fossils are? Based in the layers where they find them. So it's kind of like circular reasoning. For me, you know what I think one of the most incredible things is? You're going to think, oh, Pastor Doug, you're getting sappy. A butterfly. I mean, just take, you've heard it before, the monarch butterfly. To me, how you can have this little egg, tiny, almost like a pinhead, underneath a leaf, that butterfly knows that it's only on that plant it can lay its egg. How does it know that? Who teaches it that? Out of the thousands of plants in the woods, it knows it's the milkweed. That thing hatches out. Mom's provided that it's born right where it needs everything it needs. It eats voraciously. And while it's eating voraciously, day after day, it's gaining a lot of weight. Just keeps getting bigger and bigger and bigger. And it's growing so fast, it grows out of its own skin. And it molts and sheds its skin several times, and it burgeons out, splits it. And as it comes out of its skin, it's just a bigger caterpillar. And it's a brighter caterpillar, and it's getting bigger and bigger and bigger. But then one day something happens in its mind, it triggers and it says, all right, this next molt is going to be different. And it lodges itself underneath the leaf and it turns into a chrysalis and begins to harden. And you know what happens at that point? It basically disassembles itself and it turns into a soup of cells. And it goes from the mush that the caterpillar had inside, and by the way, a bird can't eat because milkweed's poisonous, And so it even protects itself by eating what it eats, but somehow it thrives on it. And it basically decomposes into this virtual soup, and those cells restructure and reorganize, and they come back together in just a matter of a few days. And all of a sudden now, where it had these little stubby little rubbery legs, it's got these elegant long legs and elegant wings and antenna and beautiful coloring on the wings and a proboscis. And instead of now eating milkweed, it goes for sweet nectar. Its digestive system is different. It's got eyes that are different. Its brain is different. It completely reforms itself. And it emerges knowing how to fly. And it never gets, you know, an eagle teaches its young how to fly. They get flying lessons. It emerges knowing how to fly. No flying lessons. Aerodynamic design. Could that be an accident? But wait, there's more. Get your credit card out. We'll double. No. Then the monarch, the ones that are born in the Northeast, they are born with the ability to migrate 2,000 miles all the way to Mexico. And they have never been there before. Their parents have never been there before, because the generations that come back from Mexico, several generations happen along the way back to their ultimate destination in the north. They don't know any other butterflies that have ever been to Mexico. They don't know how to go online and book a trip to Mexico. And somehow they find their way back to this place in these remote mountain woods in Mexico, where they spend the winter. It's called a super generation. They somehow survive. And how could that ever happen by accident? You know, for me, metamorphosis is such a miracle. How God can take something that is it's basically a worm and turn it into this beautiful, elegant creature. And what He does for a butterfly, He can do for each one of you. I know, that sounds very simplistic, but it's a miracle. I can't explain it, except the Bible tells us that in 6 days the Lord made the heaven and the earth and the sea and all that is in them. I believe that. And you know what works for me? My whole worldview makes sense based on the Bible, that there is a Creator. And I believe that He's got a special plan for each one of you.
1: An insurgency works by undermining the legitimacy of the rightful government and its law. It attacks in secret, in unsuspecting ways. The enemy we face on the spiritual battlefield attacks in the same way. Temptations come in when we're most vulnerable, and its ultimate aim is to throw us off balance and into sin. 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Can we overcome these attacks? Where are we most vulnerable? And how can we learn to guard the avenues of the mind? 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We want to get the word out, because God's message is our mission.
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7: Hello, my dear son. How did you sleep last night? Feeling well? I hope so, because today I want you to be prepared for the conversation we're going to have. It's about something I planned even before your mother conceived you. I want to talk to you about your calling. Did you know that I saved you and called you to be part of my people even before the world was created? 2 Timothy 1:9. Also, I love you so much that I chose you as a priority to be saved by the power of the Holy Spirit and your faith in the truth to make you mine. I called you to preach the gospel so that you can be part of my glory through the Lord Jesus Christ. 2 Thessalonians 2:13. The enemy tries to pull you away from me, but I want you to know that you are mine twice over. I created you, and then I bought you with the blood of Jesus Christ. You see, my beloved, salvation is free, but it costs someone dearly. Many of my children are completely lost in the avenues of the world, sinning and doing everything that disrespects my name. My angels would like to rescue them, but I am relying on you to do that. That's why I am giving you a calling. I am calling you just as I called Jeremiah, Isaiah, Samuel, Paul, and many others, because before your birth, while you were still in your mother's womb, I chose you and set you apart to be a messenger to the people of your time. Jeremiah 1, 5. Please, my dear, don't let those people out there die in ignorance. Now that you know all the steps to salvation, use your talent as a ministry to save them. It doesn't matter what you do to survive. You can influence people to leave the danger zone and also be a missionary right where you are. Be assured that I give you all the power of heaven and earth. Strive to go throughout the world and make people my followers, baptizing them in the name of the Father, the Son, and the Holy Spirit, and teaching them to obey everything I have commanded in my word. And don't worry, I am with you every day until the end of time. Matthew 28, 19 and 20. You might feel inclined to respond like Isaiah, who said, "Woe to me, I am lost, for I am a man of unclean lips, and I live among a people of unclean lips." Isaiah 6, 5. You may think you are not capable of doing my work, but I tell you, don't worry about that, because all my children are sinners and need my glory to be saved and to save others. Romans 3, 23. I can send a seraphim with a live coal to touch your lips, just as I sent to Isaiah. It will also touch your mouth. Your sins will be purified, and you can say like him who said, "Here am I, send me." Isaiah 6, 8. Do you know why many don't answer my call? Because they don't know what I have prepared for them. 1 Corinthians 2, 9. That's not your case, my son, because I know that if you've come this far in this journey, you've accepted this call. But you know, others reject my invitation because they are selfish. They receive the message as a free gift, but don't care about others still in ignorance, unaware of my purpose for their lives. I genuinely hope you're not selfish, because the selfish will not enter the kingdom of heaven. Galatians 5:19. There are also others who receive my message of salvation well, but because of characteristics stemming from a selfish heart, such as shyness, fear, and cowardice, they don't answer the call. These won't inherit the promised land either. Revelation 21, 8. I am calling you, my son, because I believe in you. I know you can make a difference where you are. Just don't let go of my hands, because I can do all things through him who strengthens me. Philippians 4, 13. You did not choose me, but I chose you to go and bear fruit, fruit that will last. Then the Father will give you whatever you ask in my name. John 15, 16. My sheep listen to my voice. I know them, and they follow me. I give them eternal life, and they shall never perish. No one will snatch them out of my hand. John 10, 27, 28, and 29. You know those people who enter the sheepfold but don't stay? Do you know why they don't stay? They don't remain because they don't fulfill the mission I entrusted to them. I want you to be different. Use your gift and talents to shepherd my sheep. If they are in another fold, bring them to the correct fold, the one where people keep my commandments and have the testimony of Jesus. Revelation 12:17, 19:10. Well, my dear, that's it for today. Now that you know what to do, I hope you do it quickly. Go into all the world and preach the gospel to all creation. Whoever believes and is baptized will be saved, but whoever does not believe will be condemned. And these signs will accompany those who believe. In my name, they will drive out demons. They will speak in new tongues. They will pick up snakes with their hands, and when they drink deadly poison, it will not hurt them at all. They will place their hands on sick people, and they will get well. Mark 16:15-18. What do you say today? Are you willing to live out the purpose of your life? Remember, it's precious to me to receive your letter every day. I know time is sometimes short, but don't deny me the opportunity to read your thoughts and feelings. I await you. Lovingly, your eternal God.

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2: Welcome to American Indian and Alaskan Native Living. I am Dr. David DeRose. Across from me right now is an exciting guest, but before I introduce him, some of you are listening to the ambient noise in the environment. I am at the 2021 ASI International Convention being held in Orlando, Florida. We've got folks from literally all over the world here. That is the case with my first guest today, Carmelo Mercado. Carmelo, it's great to have you with us.
3: It's great to be here today. Good to see you, Dr. DeRose.
2: Carmelo, you have come down, joined this conference from up in northern Indiana, southern Michigan. Have I got my geography correct?
3: That's right, exactly.
2: And one of the interesting things that I heard you speak about at a public meeting in another venue is you were talking about health in the context of COVID-19. A lot of people, you know, I say COVID-19, their eyes kind of glaze over, but we're not talking about how to deal with COVID. We're not talking about, you know, latest therapies or controversies. But we want to tell a story of how some people, although COVID has been associated with mental health challenges, with physical health challenges, some people have, in the context of COVID, refocused their health efforts and have actually experienced health improvement. You're one of those people, right?
3: That's correct. That's right.
2: Before we get to that part of the story, give us a little synopsis of your health journey. Have you been a generally healthy person? I mean, tell us your story.
3: Well, to be honest with you, it's been a struggle as far as keeping my weight to the level that it needed to be. Since a child, I've always had a weight issue, and it was something that I always struggled with. Didn't bother me when I was a teenager and that, so forth.
2: Mm-hmm.
3: But I knew that I needed to be better eating and also in terms of exercise, that kind of thing.
2: Mm-hmm.
3: And so there was an ebb and flow in terms of taking care of myself. When I was in college, it was more natural for me to be healthy because in the college where I was at, they mostly served vegetarian food, which
2: mm-hmm.
3: was good.
2: Mm-hmm.
3: And plus, I was involved in a lot of different activities, so I kept relatively slim.
2: Mm-hmm. Mm-hmm.
3: And then when I went to start working as a pastor in churches, for a while I was doing okay, but then gradually I slipped into the area of overeating.
2: Okay.
3: And not really taking the exercise. You know, sometimes when you're involved in ministry, it just is something that's very, very difficult for me to do what I need to do. So that was kind of the bottom line.
2: This is a real interesting dynamic, and I appreciate you mentioning it, Carmelo, because a lot of times people that are in some of these service ministries, service professions, I hear stories about the real challenges with weight. I mean, it's a common concern among nurses. It seems like there's, you know, always food in the break rooms and things. I hear from a lot of nurses that's challenging. And with pastors, I mean, visiting in homes and people always wanting to feed you, this is a real occupational hazard, you could say, isn't it?
3: Yeah, it is. You're caring about others, but then who's caring for you,
2: mm-hmm.
3: for yourself, you know? Your wife, of course, does it, but you take responsibility as well for your health, but always thinking of others and others. At one point, though, we decided in my ministry, my wife and I, we decided we'd go for a retreat center.
2: Okay.
3: And we'd go there to learn the lifestyle.
2: Mm-hmm.
3: A lifestyle that's plant-based and also a lifestyle that takes care of the holistic part of yourself, mentally and physically. So exercise was involved and also focusing on scripture, what the Bible has to say to help you to stay focused on God and also on health. Because
2: mm-hmm.
3: I think they're joined together. God and health is joined together. And I did real well with that after I left that. But then I started into another phase of ministry where I had more responsibility and looking out for churches of other different people groups. So Hispanics and and also Korean and different Asian groups. I had a larger responsibility covering a wide territory. And so, again, I slipped into that focus
2: of
3: ministering to the bigger group of people. And plus, I'd eat a lot because I traveled a lot.
2: Right.
3: So I didn't watch what I ate.
2: And I know I hear this often, too, from folks who, you know, whatever their line of occupation is, if they're on the road, it seems like it's much harder for many people to make those good food choices, huh?
3: Yeah, it is, very much so. And then COVID hit. And all of a sudden, I couldn't travel. My wife, she got sick, but not from COVID, a different dynamic there. But we did end up not eating. Out like we did before.
2: Okay.
3: And so, and then my wife, because of her health situation, she decided she had to change her routine, her diet. And so when she did, she changed it. She had to change it because she was, for whatever reason, a disease that she had called gastroparesis kind of impacted her where she was limited in what she could eat. It was interesting. She changed her way of cooking, the foods that she ate.
2: Okay.
3: And then I started reading about how COVID is much more dangerous for those who are obese or overweight.
2: What? That was sobering, huh?
3: That was sort of, it was huge when I saw that. And then recognizing that, you know, I needed to be sure that I take care of myself from the virus, as they call it, you know, the COVID. Plus, I knew right away anyway, and I have to stop taking these pills, you know, for hypertension and all this other stuff that I was doing to myself. So I said, I'm going to lose weight.
2: So let me see if I've got the context. So you've got this lifelong struggle with your weight. Sometimes you're doing well, you know, get refocused and, you know, get on a better diet, better exercise program, and things happen in your life, responsibilities change, and the pounds come back on. And now, fast forward to 2019, 2020, we're in the midst of a pandemic, and what I heard in a lot of the data is people are putting on weight. I mean, they're sheltering in place or whatever terminology you want to use. Yeah. They're quarantined, and they're saying, whoa, my weight is going up. But you're hearing the data about overweight being a risk factor, and you're saying, hey, instead of this being a time where I'm going to put on weight, I'm going to try to take it off.
3: Yeah. And I had the opportunity to do that. I was not tempted to go out anymore.
2: Okay.
3: I wanted to be sure that I did not bring something into the home that would impact my wife because her health was somewhat affected, not by COVID, but by her own condition. So I said, I've got to do them. And she showed me an interesting app that helped me focus on how I ate. And it's called MyFitnessPal.
2: MyFitnessPal.
3: It's an app. On the very incredible app that helps you carefully count everything, so all your calories. So what I did in the morning, I started just counting calories. And the neat thing about the app is that you give a list of the things you're eating, it'll show you how many calories you are per serving.
2: Okay.
3: And plus, you can even if for things that are packaged, you can scan on the barcode, and it'll show up on there how many calories are in that particular package of food. So I just started doing that. And plus, the other thing I did, I investigated to see just what weight I should be.
2: Okay.
3: Because I knew I wasn't at the weight I should be. So I looked at it. I saw that I was 191 in my weight, which is a BMI. I forget what the term represents, but the BMI was high, 30. And I saw and from what I saw in doing the calculations, which was free online, I said it'd bring it down from 30 down to what my level should be for my height. And so I gradually did that over time. And it was about losing 2 pounds a week.
2: Fair enough. So BMI, body mass index, it's a measure of, you know, comparing your weight to your height. What did you come up with an ideal weight for you based on your BMI? 150. And how tall are you?
3: 154, actually.
2: And how tall are you?
3: I'm 5'6".
2: Okay. So another rule of thumb that we use sometimes is we'll say 100 pounds for your first 5 feet if you're a woman.
3: Right.
2: 105 pounds for a man. And then 5 pounds per inch in women for every inch above 5 feet, starting with 100 pounds. Men start with 105 pounds, then add 6 pounds for every inch. So you're 5'6". Okay.
3: Now, it does give a range.
2: Yes, that's what I was going to tell you.
3: From 127 to 154.
2: Yeah. So,
3: and I didn't want to go to 127.
2: No.
3: you know what I mean?
2: So, and what I'm letting folks know, some people say, you know, their eyes glaze over when they hear BMI.
3: Yeah.
2: But the calculation is pretty interesting. So, in your case, it would be 106 for the first 5 feet,
3: okay.
2: Then 6 pounds per inch, that's 36. So you got 106 plus 36, that's 142. And then we say give or take 10%.
3: Right.
2: Okay? So again, it's kind of put 142 in the middle, you know, maybe going up to as high as 160 and down to as low as 125.
3: Right.
2: So similar kind of range. And people say, well, how can you give a range? And the reason is, you know, we have different body types. You know, you can carry more muscle mass. So whether you use BMI, whether you use one of these other rules of thumb, the other reason I'm taking a moment with this, Carmelo, is I used to run a big hospital weight loss program.
3: Oh, yeah, okay.
2: And what I would do is we might use some of these different indicators, but at the end of the day, I tell a person, you know what, the ideal weight for you is the weight that you equilibrate at when you're on a good program.
3: Right.
2: Because
3: okay.
2: some
3: That's
2: people, they might be weighing 400 pounds at 5'6". They're probably not going to get down to 150. And I'd see so many of these people do so well, and then they looked at the BMI chart, or they did that, you know, 106 pounds.
3: Right.
2: And they say, and then they get discouraged.
3: Yeah,
2: they get down from 400 to 200, and then they say, forget it. I can't live like this. I can't get down below 200. And then next time you see them, they're 420.
3: Yeah.
2: So I'm excited. Okay, so you got a vision, you got a goal,
3: right.
2: And you've got My Fitness Pal. Have
3: My
2: I got
3: Fitness
2: this?
3: Pal.
2: And are you making money from this?
3: No, I'm not making money.
2: Okay, they're not sponsored in this show.
3: There's a free component you can download.
2: Okay.
3: But then there's an additional component. You can do other things with it. I think you pay $80 a year or something like that. I got the free, and then I added the other.
2: Okay.
3: You know, it wasn't that much to pay, so... But it was worth it for me. So plus, I also also weighed myself with a scale that connects to your phone.
2: Okay.
3: Where to your watch, to your phone, so that when I weighed myself, it automatically go to my phone.
2: Nice.
3: And it shows the trend.
2: Okay, so you're tracking everything.
3: Tracking everything.
2: And I know for some people, just doing that, just measuring can make a big difference. You're measuring what you eat. What other things did you do that seemed to make the difference for you?
3: Well, I stuck to plant-based.
2: Mm-hmm.
3: In the book of Daniel, it tells a story of how, you know, Daniel and his friends, they were offered this glorious food, but they said they saw that food wasn't going to be good for them. You know, it was going to go against what they believed God was teaching them. So they went to vegetables, you know.
2: That's an amazing story, that first chapter of Daniel.
3: Seven times better than the other people who were eating all this rich food. To me, that's a lesson.
2: Okay,
3: you know,
2: fair
3: how
2: enough.
3: You can change your diet. And so I went plant-based.
2: Okay.
3: And from what I had learned from the center I attended, the Lifestyle Center, we brought to memory the things, how you can, what you can eat and do it healthfully.
2: Excellent.
3: You know, and enjoy the food, too.
2: And you ramped up your exercise, too? Is that true?
3: Yes, 10,000 steps. I'm religious on that. I just did it this morning at the hotel here. I did my 10,000, and you know, and then plus the walking throughout the day, you know. Mm-hmm. So I'm more active.
2: Excellent.
3: And I feel healthy. I feel better. The good thing, too, is I can read and be more clear in my reading.
2: So your mind is clearer.
3: My mind is better. And one of the verses that I use in the Bible that helped me too was a promise that says in Philippians, I can do all things through Christ who strengthens
2: Tremendous.
3: Me. So prayer and diet and exercise, I think that made a difference for me.
2: So bottom line, did you lose the weight? Did your blood pressure come down?
3: Yes, it did.
2: How much weight did you lose?
3: I lost 40 pounds.
2: Wow, 40 fantastic.
3: Pounds,
2: and you're keeping
3: pounds.
2: It off?
3: I'm keeping it off. Keeping it off.
2: And what about the blood pressure?
3: Blood pressure is normal now. I think 119 over 79 or something
2: Still
3: like that.
2: Still on medicine?
3: No medicine.
2: Wow.
3: And then also my triglycerides was from 323 to 102.
2: Fantastic.
3: So,
2: fantastic.
3: And my HDL and LDL cholesterol are much improved.
2: Powerful story. We have got to step away from this segment. I know you got to run too.
3: Yeah.
2: I'm just encouraged. If you're listening to this show today, hopefully you're getting encouragement no matter what you're dealing with. Bad news can be a reason to take action, do something different. Carmelo, thanks so much.
3: Thank you.
2: We're going to be back with more on today's edition of American Indian and Alaska Native Living. 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
1: 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Here again is Dr. DeRose.
2: Welcome back to American Indian and Alaska Native Living. I'm Dr. David DeRose. We are just grabbing some great guests. In fact, this guest actually volunteered to be my interviewee. He's Dr. Eddie Ramirez. Some of you know Dr. Ramirez's name. He's been on the show before. He's a medical doctor, a research scientist, published author, and he's the executive director of a group that has recently rebranded their international work. 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And Eddie, it's great to have you with us.
9: Thank you so much. It's a pleasure to be here in this program. And I know that we want to learn how to be healthy. And that's exactly what we're going to be sharing today.
2: This is exciting. And HealthWise Lifestyle Medicine, folks hearing that, if they're like me, I'm kind of a visual person. I'm spelling HealthWise in my mind, and I'm spelling it wrong if I'm not looking at it. 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
9: Yeah, so we spelled it as HealthWise. So we try to answer those questions.
2: Okay, let me see it, because this is challenging all of us. So the word health and then wise, WHYS.
9: That's right.
2: HealthWise Lifestyle Medicine. And HealthWise is all one word.
9: That's one word. That's right.
2: Okay, with a capital H and a capital W.
9: You got it.
2: Okay. So we're especially talking about something that I know a lot of people have been talking about it, the COVID-19. We're not just talking about COVID-19. We're speaking about pandemics, infectious disease in general. And you have just written a new book. This is an amazing book. I'm seeing it for the first time. I'm an author. I have not written a book that was this colorful and this practical. Tell our listeners, without seeing this book, what I've got in my hand.
9: Yeah, so you basically have 22 evidence-based interventions that you can do. See, regarding COVID, we are not victims. You know, we can do things to decrease the probability, and what worries us as physicians is severe COVID. That's what we want to try to avoid. So by doing these interventions, you can activate your immune system in that way that your immune system is able to hold down as much as possible this disease. We don't guarantee you're not going to get COVID, but the severity of the disease, we can change the progression of that disease if we make the right choices.
2: And this is really great. I mean, if you were watching a podcast, and we're not doing a podcast of this particular show, maybe we'll try to bring in some footage if we get really ambitious. But I'm looking at these chapters, and it's not a lot of text. I mean, it's illustrations, it's graphics, it's very colorful. Here, 7 treatments that work for the Spanish flu. And these are things that can make a difference in any pandemic, presumably.
9: That's correct. Sadly, we're actually expecting a new pandemic. And that is going to be called the pandemic influenza. And think about infectiousness of COVID, but higher mortality rate. So that's why I believe that we need to be prepared, because we don't know what the future will hold. And we even deal with another chapter there about the factor of fear. Living in fear is not good for your immunity. We need to learn to have the right thinking, to have hope, to see things in the right direction, because fear is never good for our immunity.
2: This is a very comprehensive document, and I noticed that you've got just a host of scientific references going along with each chapter. They're not numbered, they're bulleted. But it looks like, I mean, some of these chapters, you've probably got 50 references.
9: Absolutely. Everything is evidence-based. I have more than 140 studies in the scientific literature. In fact, the last one actually has to do with one of our chapters here about something that is called hydrotherapy, treatments with water. Native Americans have a history of using this.
2: That's exactly right.
9: They used to be called sweating lodges.
2: Sweat lodge.
9: Yeah. So we're demonstrating there in the latest paper that I published. It came out in the journal Medical Hypothesis, a peer-reviewed publication, showing how hydrotherapy is an excellent prevention and treatment also for COVID-19.
2: Tremendous,
9: so we unpack that with more detail here in that chapter. The book is written for the average person. You don't need to have a science degree to understand the concepts. Our idea is to present the information scientific, evidence-based, but at the same time in a simple way and in a practical way. Okay, we learn about this information. Now, how are we going to apply that in real life? At the end of each chapter, we go through each of those steps.
2: So I'm looking at chapter 20, and it fits in directly with the guest who led off this show. He was speaking about how the COVID pandemic inspired him to lose weight. And you've got chapter 20 here called The Battle of the Bulge, The Link Between Excess Pounds and COVID-19. And really, again, not just all kinds of writing over the page, nice illustrations. And you've got a graphic here about percentage of hospitalized adult COVID-19 patients in the U.S. who had different medical conditions. Walk us through, if you would, this graphic.
9: So the research from the CDC, this is American data, shows that 56% of the people that end up with severe COVID that had to go to the hospital had hypertension. 52% had obesity. 32% had cardiovascular disease. 20% had this lung condition called COPD. 14% had renal disease. And 3% had asthma.
2: Okay.
9: So we know very well that your metabolic health is directly linked to the severity of the COVID that you may potentially end up with. So that means if I have excess body weight, if I have issues with hypertension, as this program has been promoting for many years, you can do something to decrease many of these conditions and therefore improving your immunity and therefore decreasing the probability of ending up with with severe COVID.
2: Now, one of the things that I really like about this book, not only is it colorful, not only is it practical, but I can see even children enjoying this. You've got a great chapter, chapter 19, that's dealing with a variety of things. It's entitled Recover Your Joy. And there's a section in here that's about joy and play and exercise. And you give examples that I think really resonate with Indian country, talking about different animals and how they do things in nature. But I can see a teenager, a child reading this. Cats and kittens love to stalk, chase, pounce, sweat, and swat and bite each other, but it's all in good fun.
9: That's right.
2: You know, so most people wouldn't think they'd be reading this in a serious health book.
9: Yeah, so the idea is to show that having fun is not just for children. We need to continue having fun. And you know, that's where relationships play. We also talk about this in the book. We have relationships to season our lives, to make life enjoyable. You know, if you ask somebody, for example, that is put away on a prison, whatever, what do you miss the most from your home? They're not going to tell you, oh, I miss my TV or I miss this. I miss my friends. I miss my family, because connections is what give meaning to life. So we need to learn to play and have enjoyment, fun together. That's what gives life meaning and gives them a good flavor.
2: The book that you've written, Eddie, along with Carrie House, is called Pandemic Busters, A Prepper's Handbook. Subtitle, 22 Simple and Easy Immune Boosters You Could Do at Home. How does someone actually pick up a copy of this book?
9: You have a few options. One of them is via Amazon. Just punch in there, Pandemic Busters, and you will see. You have the option of getting the physical copy. You have the option of getting the Kindle version, the e-version. And also we have it on Audible.
2: You do?
9: So Amazon will also link you to the Audible links if you want to listen to the book instead of having the physical copy. And also the good news, I mean, I just got back from Kenya. I was there 2 weeks ago.
2: Wow. Uh-huh.
9: So this book is also in the process of being translated into Swahili, into Spanish, into Russian, into Portuguese, and other languages.
2: Wow, that is fantastic. And, you know, there's so much practical stuff in here. We could have done a whole hour show or more on this, but I find this some sections here that a lot of people are just simply not talking about. You've got a section on mushrooms.
9: Why
2: did you put that in your book?
9: Yeah, so there's research that shows that mushrooms are something that activates your immunity. In fact, these are foods that Native Americans have enjoyed for a long time. These are the pre-Columbian foods. And you can summarize that into the word G-bomb. G for whole grains. B for the family of all the different beans. O for onions, garlics, all these roots. M for mushrooms. And S for seeds. Make sure you include some G-bombs every day.
2: Whoa. And this is good for the immune system. That's what the research is showing, huh?
9: That's right. It's good for the immune system and, you know, improves the outlook, not only on COVID, but many other conditions.
2: Tremendous. Our time has just about slipped away, Dr. Ramirez. One more time, how does someone get a hold of...
9: So go to Amazon and look for Pandemic Busters, or go to the website pandemicbusters.org. And I want to invite also my audience. We're going to have an event in which David DeRose is going to be one of our main speakers. It's called the I Thrive Summit. Go to ithrivesummit.com. It's an event that will take place in December. It's an online event. Everybody is welcome, so you can learn how to take better care of your health.
2: Tremendous, Eddie. We got to step away. We're going to be back with more great guests from here at ASI 2021 in Orlando. I'm Dr. DeRose. Don't go away. More to come.
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2: Welcome back to the second half of today's edition of American Indian and Alaska Native Living Radio. I've got some folks now in our virtual studio who represent a high school that many of you have likely heard about if you're regular listeners to our show. We're talking about Union Springs Academy in upstate New York. And the folks helping us to really learn a little bit more about that school and some of the cutting-edge things it's doing, Jeremy Garlock, the principal. Jeremy, it's great to have you with us.
13: Thank you. It's nice to be here.
2: And recent graduate, Joseph Tu. Great to have you.
14: Thank you.
2: Now, one of the reasons why Union Springs Academy is on my radar screen is I know you've had a strong emphasis on training youth across the demographic lines, but I've met a number of Native American students over the years who've gone through Union Springs.
13: Yes.
2: Has that been a special area of emphasis for your school, Jeremy?
14: It's not that it's been an emphasis. It's really, part of it has to do with our location, mm-hmm. to be honest. Our upstate New York, the Finger Lakes region, in fact, it's called the Finger Lakes region because the Native Americans in that area believe that God put his hand down on the earth, and when he picked up his hands, where his fingers were filled in with water, hence the name the Finger Lakes. So we're a very strong Native American area, mm-hmm. With the Seneca tribe, the Cayuga tribe, much of the Iroquois Nation surrounding us. So really, just the location where we are lends itself to us having interaction with people from the Native American communities, being near some of their events that they do, so on and so forth. So it really lends itself. So we have not necessarily reached out to say, hey, we want more Native Americans, because we want everybody. Mm-hmm. We love our ministry. We love young people of any persuasion. And we've just been blessed to have our Native American young people be able to come to our school and some of our sister schools as well.
2: Well, I've been excited by the diversity as I've been, you know, acquainted with some of the graduates of your school. Joseph, you're from not a Native background, correct?
15: Correct.
2: What are your cultural roots?
15: So I was born in Thailand.
2: Wow.
15: I was originally born in Thailand, but my family is from Burma.
2: Uh-huh.
15: And we were fortunately able to immigrate here to the U.S. in 2007. Yeah.
2: Well, very good. So, I mean, that's what I sense. I sense it's a very diverse campus. Is that

0: in your school, but they also have folks from Asia and from you know, other parts throughout the country. So how do you see that, Joseph, through the eyes of a student? Was that something that struck you about the school?
1: Yeah. I mean, you know, it's really awesome to see people all over from the world coming together, you know, to Union Springs Academy and just connecting, becoming friends, no matter, you know, where they're from or who they are, just being able to connect. I think that's really amazing.
0: So, Jeremy, now you've got a long history of educational work in New York State.
2: Yes.
0: I know you actually were superintendent of schools for one of the, you know, parochial school systems there in New York. How long have you been in your current position as the principal of Union Springs?
2: About 5 months.
0: Okay. So has it been a culture shock or how?
2: Not at
0: going?
2: All. Union Springs is actually my hometown.
0: Is it really?
2: So I came home to this position. Not only that, but when I was as superintendent for our system, I actually lived in the backyard of the academy, spent quite a bit of time, almost had a second office at the academy.
0: Wow.
2: And my wife was working for the academy at the time. So I've been part of Union Springs Academy's family and life for a number of years. So I took a 2-year break and went somewhere else and felt the call to come back home.
0: Okay. Well, very good. And it's a beautiful part of the country. I mean, a lot of people hear New York and they think, you know, concrete, skyscrapers. All of New York State is not Manhattan, right?
2: That is correct. We are farm country. Mm-hmm. Our campus is several hundred acres that we have. And when you leave our campus, then you're into our neighboring farm, our neighbors who are farms. And so there's lots of rolling hills and corn and soy and everything else being grown in the area. And when you go to the top of our hill and look, you're seeing Cuga Lake, the second largest of the Finger Lakes. Mm. And so our sun sets every night going over that lake, illuminating the sky. It's a gorgeous place to be.
0: You know, I've been many times. I actually lived outside of you know, a couple counties up from New York City into Putnam County. Mm-hmm. And, you know, would often be in, you know, further upstate. But never actually got on the campus of Union Springs. So
2: here's your official invite.
0: Do I got an official invite
2: now? In fact, let me plug this. On September 17th, 18th, 19th, we will be having our centennial celebration. We've actually been in existence for 100 years. And we're having a very large gathering with many officials from the state, from local governments, and from the upper organizations of our church. So you're officially invited. You can come on out and see.
0: You know,
2: that.
0: I'm going to make a special note of this. We're here recording in August, of course, of 2021. It's a pre-recorded show, and I'll see if we can get this show to air maybe before that. It's going to be a tight window because we typically during the summer we run encore shows. People used to call them reruns, but we don't just choose any show to re-air. So the encore shows are airing through the beginning of September. So we may be able to pull this off. September 17, 18, 19, the centennial celebration of Union Springs Academy.
2: Correct.
0: Okay, tremendous. What about if someone wants to get more information? Maybe they want to check out the school. Maybe they're in upstate New York, and they want to get some information about just what you guys are doing.
2: Well, there's a few things they can do. Probably the easiest is to go to our website.
0: Okay.
2: You go to unionspringsacademy.org.
0: Uh-huh.
2: If you want, you can also call us directly. The number for our school is 315-889-7314. And, of course, you can always look us up on social media. We have Facebook. We have a YouTube channel, so on and so forth. So you can just look us up, Union Springs Seventh-day Adventist Church or Union Springs Academy, and you can see a lot of great stuff from us on there as well.
0: Excellent. I'm interested to hear more from Joseph's perspective. There's a lot of folks to tune into the show. Some of them may be very happy with the educational opportunities they have. Others may be looking for something different. Is this only a boarding school, or do some students come from the local community?
1: So we actually do have some town students. We call them townie. Mm-hmm. And, you know, there's students from there, and there's students from, you know, out of state that come in, not only in New York. So, yeah, there's students all over.
0: So the case for you, did your family move out to that area or?
1: Well, I actually luckily just live 2 hours away from the school. So,
0: okay.
1: Yeah.
0: But you weren't making that commute.
1: So, yeah, I live at the school at the dorm.
0: Okay, good deal. So for some student who may say, boy, this is a big leap, I would like to get a more solid education. I like the diversity of the campus that they're hearing about. What other draws were there for you to go to Union Springs Academy? Why did you choose that as opposed to going to the local high school, for example?
1: Well, first of all, it's the history of the school, actually.

0: all three of my older siblings went to Union Springs Academy. And so I knew the teachers and some of the people there at Union Springs Academy. And not only that, but it is a Christian school where I can get a good Christian education. Mm-hmm. And I'm able to, you know, make friends and talk about God, you know, in school and have prayer in my classes. Mm-hmm. So, yeah.
1: Okay. Jeremy, what other reasons do you find students choose Union Springs Academy for?
2: I think many people choose Union Springs Academy because they love the family atmosphere.
1: Mm.
2: You know, our school maxes out at about 125 students when we're at capacity. And so even if we're maxed out, we have fairly small class size. So that also means lower teacher to student ratios. So we are able to have a better emphasis on academics, but that also means a close family feel that's there. And many of our young people today are really feeling the pressure of the world. We see anxiety going up. We see depression going up. So here they can be part of a family that's doing education together, doing ministry together. So we find that that's a strong draw. In addition to that, we're really trying to do some things that maybe they don't get in some of their other schools. We teach courses not just for college preparation, which is very high quality. We do all the Regents preps that's necessary for New York State diploma. We do honors courses. We have partnerships with various universities for dual credit, specifically in fields of nursing and respiratory therapy, where people can come to our school, and when they graduate, they only have 2 years of college left in front of them. So they've done 2 years of college while they've been at high school. So we actually have a very strong academic program, specifically in the medical field. But we're also doing things like Cisco networking. We do trade education so they can leave our school ready to go into the workforce with a trade.
1: Wow.
2: We do that not just with the physical trades and the medical. We're also trying to work into Bible work as well if people want to do ministry. And that's part of what Joseph's been doing this summer.
1: Hmm.
2: He has decided he wants to go into ministry. And so he's been doing an internship with us this summer where we've been able to take him through what it looks like to be a pastor. That it's not just preaching, the administration, the visiting, the people skills. So we offer all of these things. It's a very well-rounded education. And those that come to us, they find that, yes, it's a good education, but it's also all of these other things. And it's a very compelling argument to come and really get a well-rounded education that prepares you for the workforce, prepares you for college, really prepares you for life with good work ethic.
1: So, Joseph, I'm curious. We're talking about learning trades and other skills. So you've identified an interest to be leader of a faith community, and you're getting training in that regard. Did you learn some other hands-on skills, or were you not as much interested in those options?
0: Oh, yeah, I definitely did. I was in a lot of the clubs at Union Springs Academy. I was in a robotics club. It's now at a class.
1: Huh.
0: And I've learned to do networking, so Cisco networking. I've got my certification for that. So
1: wow.
0: Just two more exams that I have to take, and then I could become a certified networking technician. And talking about the internship, you know, being able to really talk to people and connect with the people at the church, you know, that's another skills that I've learned to use well.
1: That's fascinating and fantastic. So coming back to you, Jeremy, we've just got a very short time in this segment left, and I know there's folks who I think you've kind of whet their interest. Other things that you might like to put out there just for folks who are maybe a lot of people are today asking questions, you know, with COVID and schools haven't been shut down. A lot of people are reevaluating their educational options. Is this pretty much just for someone in New York State, or should someone outside the area be keeping Union Springs on the radar?
2: Not at all. Absolutely. They should be keeping us on the radar for a few reasons. We are boarding. Mm-hmm. And that means we've been able to provide a very safe environment in terms of COVID. The students come on. We've been able to make a bubble where our campus functions as a built-in community.
1: Mm-hmm.
2: And so once we have a two-week bubble, then we are able to be fairly relaxed in some ways because we don't have the option for COVID to come on campus.
1: Fair enough.
2: All inclusive. So that has been helpful. And so for that, we've had people coming from over country, from out of state, digitally online, and so much more.
1: Wow, tremendous. You guys are doing great things there at Union Springs Academy. Thank you so much for coming on board today. One more time before we have to go, can you give us contact information for the school?
2: Absolutely. My name is Jeremy Garlock. I'm the principal. You can reach us at unionspringsacademy.org. Phone number 315-889-7314. And, of course, you can look us up on Facebook.
1: Union Springs Academy. Thank you so much, Jeremy and Joseph. Continued success to you.
2: Thank you very
0: much. Thank you.
1: That's not all for today's show. We've got another great guest coming up in the final segment of today's show. Don't go away. I'm Dr. DeRose. Back with more right after this.
3: 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That's 1-800-775-4673. We'll be right back after this.
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3: 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Here again is Dr. DeRose.
1: Welcome back for the final segment of today's edition of American Indian and Alaska Native Living Radio. I'm Dr. David DeRose. Another amazing guest sitting across from me right now. Her name is Mariola Porras. Mariola, I may have not done the greatest justice to your name, but it is so great to have you sitting across from me.
14: Thank you. Happy to be here.
1: Now, the amazing thing, just for the benefit of my listeners, I've been sitting in this booth in Orlando, Florida, at a resort here, the Rose and Shingle Creek facilities in the exhibit hall. Across from me is a group called Choose Life Abundant. I've seen them, the whole conference. One of the ladies there is Mariola, and I did not realize that Mariola and I had met several years ago. My wife and I were skiing out at Lake Tahoe, and we met you there.
14: Yes.
1: Mm-hmm. Mariola, you told us a little back then about a journey that you were on. Things have progressed from there, but bring our listeners up to speed. What brought you to Northern California, where we met, and where has your life taken you from there?
14: Well, my life has taken a big turn after 15 years of a marketing corporate career globally. I worked in different Fortune 500 companies where my identity, my sense of value was all in pursuing that corporate ladder, led me to really break down in terms of my health. I was lacking that balance between work and life. Mm-hmm. And my health started breaking to the point that I had to resign and I could no longer continue that career path.
1: Wow.
14: I heard about this beautiful place called New Start at Weimar and how they were dealing with chronic and just lifestyle conditions through natural remedies. Mm-hmm. And I was very interested because I had tried everything medically. I cannot even count with the number of my fingers, the amount of doctors that I saw, and I couldn't get to the root cause of my condition. And that led me to come 5 years ago to Weimar and really learn what was happening there. And I got trained and certified as a life and health coach there, where I learned how to reverse a lot of how my health was broken through addressing the root cause. And it was fascinating because I learned the connection between the body and the mind. And that led me to start a new career, which today I get to help others through my own story and bring that hope back that it is possible to get healing, holistic healing, when we go back to the way we've been originally designed, which what I found in my own experience is we've violated the way we've been designed with our lifestyle. And when we go back to the basics, it's amazing how the body recovers to the point that it gives you a new identity, a new purpose to share this hope in the world that needs it so much.
1: Well, this is a tremendous message. And I know a lot of folks are listening and they're saying, I believe that there's a creator and he's, you know, put us here on this planet. And I'm dealing with health issues. Many of my listeners are likely thinking that right now. So what specific things, you know, what aligned you with this design that you see in your life?
14: Well, it was amazing how seeing the lack of structure in our life from having the minimum hours of sleep or eating unhealthy foods, meaning more processed, less natural. We've gotten away from the origins of what our bodies have been created for, right? We've been made to move. We've been made to think. We've been made to sleep. And when we start altering those things, it can really lead to the lack of hope, which affects our spiritual health, the lack of understanding and connection with one another, because we're not feeling well physically. So our mental, our spiritual, our social, our emotional health is all connected when we don't take care of the foundations and the basics of our physical health.
1: Now, one of the things I know about you, Mariola, is you've taken that mindset for success and organization from corporate America, and you're translating that into this new work that you're doing. You actually have your own company right now. Do I understand that correctly?
14: That's correct. Yes.
1: So tell us a little bit about that.
14: So after 5 years of training and healing and my own personal experience, I've been feeling convicted that we need to go back and share this, especially in the corporate arena, where a lot of people are lacking these tools. So how do we incorporate wellness back into the places where we work, where we spend most of our time, right? And that's what led me to start Be Healthy Living, which is a ministry that started in Guatemala, and the approach is to do it, to have presence in Latin America, but really go back to corporations and talk about wellness that is so much needed today.
1: So now, are your personal roots in Latin America?
14: I was born and raised in Guatemala.
1: Okay. So you've been working in the United States for a number of years now.
14: 5 years, yes.
1: And you're headed back to your homeland. What is this approach going to look like? Are you already working with corporations, or how does this all play out?
14: Yeah, it actually started a couple of years ago when I was there for a vacation. And my visa, I was working still here in the United States. So during my 5 years of training, I also find a job in a mental health facility or clinic, where I got a lot of training on how to do coaching, which is what I was trained on, with the mental health in the center of it. And when I was waiting for my visa to be approved, I had to go back home. I took a vacation, and then I had to stay there until my visa was approved.
1: Okay.
14: That took 6 months, and that just gave me the opportunity to start giving some health talks locally. And that really led for me to create a business model that today is calling me back to do full time, because the need is so big and there's not much information there. So the plan is to expand what I learned in North California to Central America and hopefully Latin America, which is where I have my corporate background experience on.
1: Now, there are a number of tribes that have a significant membership of individuals who also speak Spanish, especially in the southwestern portion of the United States. Are your services at this point, are you strictly focused on Latin America? Or if someone from the United States said, you know, it'd be great to have someone like Mariola consult with our tribe, or are you available for things like that?
14: Absolutely. It's offered in bilingual, both English and Spanish. I see the need is everywhere in the world. And thanks to the pandemic, if we look at the opportunities that the COVID has provided us, is that we can be offering these services virtually wherever the need is. Mm-hmm. So we do have concepts like group coaching, individual coaching, corporate education, and we also have 10-day health challenges where we take people in the cities, we collaborate with local restaurants, and we give them the experience of 10 days of trying this model of holistic health through diet, exercise, coaching, education, and the social community component for people to try it out for themselves and then hopefully incorporate this in a more sustained way afterwards.
1: So tell us how someone could get a hold of you, and beyond that, after you give us your contact information, tell us some specific things that people may want to reach out to you about. So first of all, your contact information.
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1: Oh, okay. 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
14: That's correct.
1: And either of those ways people can reach you.
14: Absolutely.
1: Let me ask you this now. What kind of services might people reach out to you about?
14: So we offer life and health coaching individually and also as a group. So if we find six people or more, we can do that same concept for 8 weeks. We meet once a week, and that's group coaching. And we do that for 1.5 hours, where we give principles on coaching in a group setting where people can establish their weekly goals and then check back in for 8 weeks. So it's called 8 weeks to wellness.
1: Oh, okay.
14: And that we offer that program if we have a minimum of six people. So people can just hire us for the different times that they need that.
1: Okay, so basically anybody could do this. Like if someone's listening right now, an individual, they may be native, they may not be, they don't know anyone who may want to go through a program like this with them, they can actually send an email to you?
14: Yes.
1: And they can get into a virtual program?
14: Yes.
1: Okay.
14: That's
1: now,
14: right.
1: Now, how about if there's a tribe or an organization and they say, we need help, maybe doing something like this, launching something similar. Do you consult with people?
14: I do consulting as well. And also we customize the different topics needed in corporations. So we tailor whatever the need is and we give it in the form of education, courses, a la carte.
1: Tremendous. I love that perspective. And I can imagine entities throughout Indian country and beyond tapping into those services. I know you already have people reaching out to you. Any words of encouragement for an organization, a tribal entity, a tribe maybe, that maybe saying we want to try to create a healthier culture in an environment, in a workplace, in a group of people? Can they just reach out to you and explore options?
14: Absolutely. We're here to serve, and we also have part of our services are offered in a community setting because it's important to listen to one another because that's where the change takes place. We're part of a community and we need to come together to create that environment of support.
1: We do have to step away. One more time, Mariola, how does someone get a hold of you?
14: BeHealthyLiving.global is our website. 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
1: Thank you so much. And listen, thank you to each one of you who've joined us today for today's edition of the show. As always, I'm Dr. David DeRose wishing you the very best of health.
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15: With SRN News, I'm Keith Peters in Washington. Treasury Secretary Scott Bessent announced the most sweeping sanctions in U.S. history framing them as the single greatest financial offensive ever marshaled against an adversary.
16: Bessin said the new measures will broaden the Trump administration's existing Iran sanctions regime, adding secondary sanctions on foreign entities, banks, and countries that continue to do business with Tehran. He urged allies and other nations to choose sides, quote, either with us or against us, warning that noncompliance will face massive economic consequences. Iranian Foreign Minister Abbas Araghchi dismissed the sanctions as a sign of U.S. defeat and warned of further defeat for Washington. Iran state media also called the move, quote, an implicit admission of the enemy's humiliating defeat. Bernie Bennett, Washington.
15: The Postal Service is advancing a Trump administration plan to strengthen oversight of mail-in voting as the issue moves through the courts. Correspondent Ken Lorman reports.
17: USPS has finalized a rule requiring voter eligibility lists and unique tracking barcodes for federal mail ballots. The administration says the changes are designed to prevent ineligible voting and improve election security. 23 states have sued, and a federal judge blocked implementation for this year's midterms. The administration has appealed to the Supreme Court, which has not yet ruled. Ken Lorman reporting.
15: Crews have started to contain a wildfire in the Sierra Nevada foothills that destroyed more than 30 homes as it spread perilously close to neighborhoods in Reno, Nevada. Containment reached 27%, and there was no new growth of the blaze. On Wall Street, a mixed day as the Dow was up by 140 points, the Nasdaq dropping by 200. With the S&P 500 losing 21 points, oil around $85 a barrel. This is SRN News. New Jersey has a new abortion law.
18: Democratic Governor Mikey Sherrill has signed a measure that targets pro-life demonstrators by making it a crime to, quote, unlawfully restrict a woman from entering an abortion clinic. Since the Supreme Court overturned Roe v. Wade, the Democratic leadership in New Jersey has been actively seeking to make the state an abortion destination. The legislation also bars any New Jersey official from cooperating in an investigation into violation of abortion bans in other states. Michael Harrington reporting.
15: A survey from the Pew Research Center indicates that a majority of Americans, including many Democrats, are turning against the practice of letting males compete against females in sports. Leon Sapper, a fellow at the Manhattan Institute, says President Trump's opposition to the LGBT agenda has given him a serious political edge. Sapir says the president is pushing his Democratic opponents in a very unfavorable position. This is SRN News. Here's the Wall Street Business Report.
19: The Trump administration is launching a new economic campaign against Iran.
20: Treasury Secretary Scott Bessent is announcing a major new sanctions effort targeting the Iranian regime.
21: Today we are launching Operation Economic Outcast to foreclose every other option available to the Iranian regime. The actions of Treasury and other agencies will tighten the noose and block every potential source of revenue that funds the IRGC and the evil Iranian regime.
20: The move expands the administration's financial pressure campaign as Iran's currency continues to collapse. Willie Nelson, the White House.
19: Commercial shipping through the Strait of Hormuz is increasing, signaling that Iran's ability to control the waterway may be weakening. Nearly 200 ships crossed the strait last week, up from 40 just 2 weeks earlier. A mixed bag at the close on Wall Street. The Dow Jones Industrial Average was up 140 points. The Nasdaq struggled down by 200. For the Wall Street Business Report, I'm Bob Agnew.
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23: A funny thing happened on the way to the second coming of Jesus. Not long ago, people generally agreed that the human body was something to be covered up. After Adam and Eve sinned, they sewed fig leaves together and made themselves aprons, Genesis 3:7. Throughout history, the human body, generally speaking, hasn't been flaunted. But in recent decades, fueled by popular entertainment and fashion, the trend has been to show off more and more and to leave less and less to the imagination. You'll find nudity or something very close to it in the news, in pop culture, in advertising. Someone will say, but the human body is a beautiful thing. Sure, but that doesn't mean you have to show everyone your beautiful thing. The lack of shame, the boldness, the blindness of all of this is another sign that humanity has lost its way. It'd be good if we found our way again. I'm John Bradshaw for It Is Written.

0: What is truth? Ever since humans have existed, we've been searching for truth. Today, it's popular to believe that there is no absolute truth. Today's question, how does God say a man should treat his wife?
1: Lots of love, lots of affirmation, lots of being there.
2: He needs to honor her, and he needs to follow the golden rule.
0: Jesus Christ said, for this reason I came into the world, to testify to truth. God's word has absolute truth. Here's what the scriptures say. 1 Peter 3:7 says, husbands, remember that you and your wife are partners in receiving God's blessings. And if you don't treat her as you should, your prayers will not get answered. And Ephesians chapter 5 says, each one of you also must love his wife as he loves himself, and the wife must respect her husband. For more of God's truth, visit BibleStudies.com, a public service of the Seventh-day Adventist Church.

on the way, we were taught that life is a lot like a plane flight. You go from point A to point B in the easiest, fastest way possible. The culture has taught us that life should be easy. And let's face it, most of the time it's not. In fact, life is a lot more like this roller coaster right here behind me. Sure, it may start out smooth and looks like everything is headed up, and then all of a sudden, the bottom just drops out and you find yourself on a precipitous fall. You might find yourself spinning and turning and upside down and dizzy and even wondering if you can just hang on. Now, it's easy to forget this one simple fact. The roller coaster is on a track. You're gonna get there safely and probably sooner than you think. I like these words of hope that come from the Bible in Isaiah 65:24, where it says this, "Before they call, I will answer, and while they're still speaking, I will hear."

So let's strap in, pull the bar down, and lean back. Yeah, it's gonna get bumpy sometimes, but it's gonna be okay because God is for you, and you're gonna get there safely, probably sooner than you think.

0: The truth of the Sabbath was spreading too slowly for the doughty sea captain Joseph Bates, and in 1846 he decided to do something about it.
1: How do, Brother Bates? What brings you out so early?
2: Morning, Brother Gurney. I have something I'd like your opinion on. I don't want to interrupt your blacksmithing, though.
1: Well, that's all right. I'm just making single tray hooks and rings for Cy Rollins' milk wagon, and that can wait a minute or two.
2: Well, then, it's about the Sabbath. The word isn't spreading fast enough to suit me.
1: Well, you've convinced me, and most of the other Adventists around New Bedford and Fairhaven.
2: Yeah, but not my own wife.
1: I'll continue to pray for her.
2: Thank you. In the meantime, I'm planning to write a tract about the seventh-day Sabbath.
1: Sounds like a fine idea to me. So, what's the problem?
2: Well, it takes money to print and distribute a tract. I have but one lonesome York shilling to my name.
1: Well, that's hardly enough to buy pens and ink. I wish I could help you, but I don't have any hard cash either.
2: Neither does anyone else in these hard times.
1: Well, what'll you do?
2: Do? I'll write the tract. The Lord will provide, brother. The Lord will provide.
3: Joseph, I must talk to you. Can you stop writing for a moment and listen?
2: Of course, Prudy, my dear. Listen, how's this for the title of my tract?
3: Joseph, I don't have enough flour to make out the baking.
2: Well, how much do you lack?
3: About 4 pounds.
2: All right, my dear. I'll go straightway and buy some.
3: Joseph, where did this flour come from?
2: Why, isn't there enough? You said you needed 4 pounds.
3: Have you, Captain Bates, a man who sails vessels out of New Bedford to all parts of the world, been out and bought only 4 pounds of flour?
2: I couldn't buy more. I spent for this food the last money I had on earth.
3: Oh, Joseph, what are we going to do?
2: I'm going to write a tract and spread the Sabbath truth before the world.
3: But what are we going to live on?
2: The Lord will open the way.
3: Oh, the Lord will open the way. That's what you always say.
2: The Lord will open the way. In the meantime, I'll write. Let's see. In Daniel... I have the strongest feeling

0: that I should go down to the post office. Now, why would... Well, so be it.
1: Well, howdy, Captain Bates. I'm glad you dropped in. I have a letter for you. Here it is. There's 5 cents postage due on it.
0: Mr. Drew, I don't have 5 cents.
1: No matter. Take it along and pay me for it some other time.
0: No, sir. I won't take the letter until the postage is paid.
1: But it might be important.
0: I'm of the opinion that there's money in that letter. Would you please open it? And if there's money there, take out the postage first.
1: Well, all right. Well, looky here. A $10 bill.
0: Uh-huh.
1: And there's a note, too. Here.
0: Dear Captain Bates, today as I rose from my bed, I had the strangest feeling that you were in great need of money. I hasten to send you this $10 with the hope that it will help you over present difficulties.
2: Oh, will there be anything else, Captain Bates?
0: No, that'll be all. Oh, when you deliver these things, the woman of the house will probably say they don't belong there.
2: Well, what should I do with this stuff, then?
0: Pay her no mind, and unload the goods on the front porch. I'll explain when I get home. Mr. Lindsay, in a few weeks, I'll bring a manuscript to be printed in pamphlet form.
3: Well, that's fine, Captain Bates.
0: However, I don't have the money at this time to pay, but I'm sure that enough will be coming to me. Well, I'll pay it as it comes in.
3: Oh, your credit's good with me, Captain.
0: No, no. The tract won't be mine until I've paid in full.
4: Joseph. Where did all that stuff come from? I told the drayman it didn't belong here, but he unloaded it anyway.
0: Well, I guess that's all right.
4: But where did it all come from?
0: The Lord sent it.
4: The Lord sent it. That's what you always say.
0: Here, my dear Prudy, read this.
4: Oh, Joseph, please forgive me for doubting. The Lord does find a way.
5: Money came in from various sources to help Elder Bates pay for his pamphlets. But when it came time to take delivery, he was still about $100 short.
3: Oh, that's all right, Captain. I trust you. Go ahead and take your tracts with you and pay me later.
0: No, sir. I won't do that. Let me give you what I have, and I'll be back with the rest of the money as soon as I get it.
5: Unbeknown to Elder Bates, while he waited, his friend Herman Gurney was having a surprising conversation.
6: Gurney! Stop there. I want to talk with you.
7: Mr. Johnson, what can I do for you?
6: Remember 3 years ago when you quit working for me to go on some trip down south?
7: Of course. I conducted evangelistic meetings there with Elder Bates. I remember the trip quite well. And the fact that you wouldn't pay me my back wages.
6: Yes, I'm ashamed of the way I treated you. Claiming your leaving so abruptly would do $100 worth of damage to the business. It was wrong of me.
7: Thank you for the apology.
6: See here, Gurney, you know I really do owe you that $100, and I'm going to pay you right now.
7: Why, thank you, Mr. Johnson. Now, this is providential money. I should do something special with this.
0: I know.
3: I'm glad you came in, Captain Bates. I have your pamphlets all boxed and ready to go.
0: I'm sorry, Mr. Lindsay. I just came in to tell you I can't take them yet.
3: Oh.
0: I don't have the money.
3: Never you mind. That last $100 has been paid. The books are yours.
0: But who paid for them?
3: Can't say. He was a complete stranger to me.
0: The Lord does find a way. He really does.
5: As a result of reading this pamphlet and studying the texts, my husband, James White, and I began to keep the Seventh-day Sabbath. On April 3rd, 1847, we were gathered with our friends, the Stockbridge Howland family, and others, to worship on the true Sabbath.
0: And the Seventh-day Sabbath is surely a test of our loyalty to our Savior. It is the law writ by the very hand of God on the tablets of stone. This law of God, in centuries past, was ousted by some who professed to a knowledge greater than that of our Creator.
8: Oh, glory. Glory. Glory.
9: Oh, catch Ellen. She's fainting.
0: No, Brother Howland. Leave her alone. Ellen's going into vision.
10: Look, she's beginning to walk around the room, but she isn't breathing.
4: What's the matter?
9: She has to breathe.
2: We've got to do something.
0: Please, don't worry. This is what always happens. See, her color's good, and her pulse is regular. Her eyes are open. They're gazing into a place where we can't go.
9: She might hurt herself gesturing and sweeping her arms that way. Let me try to...
0: Oh.
9: She's rigid. I'm a strong man, but I can't move her arms.
10: Yet her movements are as free and graceful as those of a gazelle.
0: I think Ellen's coming out of the vision. Put a chair near her.
8: Dark. Everything is so dark.
9: Is she blinded?
0: No. It's just that she's lost sight of the heavenly light. Her strength and eyesight are gone for the moment, but they'll return in a while.
8: James.
0: Yes, my dear.
8: I've seen the tablets of the commandments. Jesus himself showed them to me. As the Lord opened the ark in the most holy place of the sanctuary, I saw the tablets of Moses, closed together like a book.
0: Closed?
8: Yes. Jesus opened them, and I saw the Ten Commandments written on them. There were four on one side and six on the other.
9: What a privilege to see Jesus.
8: The four on the first table were brighter than the rest, but the fourth commandment shone brighter than them all.
10: The Sabbath commandment?
8: Yes. The Sabbath was set aside to be kept in honor of God's holy name. Oh, it was glorious. A halo of glory was all around it.
5: Soon after accepting the Seventh-day Sabbath, I was rebaptized by my husband. The Sabbath truth had been clearly established by scripture study. It had been confirmed through vision. Everything was now in place for the third angel's message to be given around the world.

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3: Amid the gloom that settled upon the earth during the long period of papal supremacy, the light of truth could not be wholly extinguished. In every age there were witnesses for God, men who cherished faith in Christ as the only mediator between God and man, who held the Bible as the only rule of life, and who hallowed the true Sabbath. How much the world owes to these men, posterity will never know. They were